0: From NPR News, this is All Things Considered. I'm Adrian Florido.
1: And I'm Elsa Chang. Kelsey Fendler is on an epic mission.
2: I'm going to be launching from the Monterey Harbor and rowing 2,500 miles to Oahu, Hawaii.
1: You heard that right. She is rowing across the Mid-Pacific Ocean, solo. It is a feat only two women have ever completed. Kelsey Fendler hopes to join their ranks as the first American woman to do so. She is more than 20 days into her journey, which she has been documenting on TikTok. And yes, there have been some real lows.
2: So I've just been rowing against a westerly wind.
1: But there have also been some incredible highs.
3: Stop it!
1: Oh my God. Kelsey Fendler joins us now from the middle of the Pacific Ocean. Hi, Kelsey. It sounds like I don't say aloha quite yet. You're still in the middle of the ocean, yes?
2: Yeah, I actually crossed the halfway mark, so I'm officially closer to Hawaii than I am California.
1: Congratulations! That in itself deserves some congrats. I mean, I get really seasick even on a cruise ship, so I could never do what you're doing. I take it you never get motion sickness?
2: No, it definitely happens to me. After the first couple days, your body kind of just accepts what's happening, and I think most people get over it after the first week.
1: After the first week?
2: I think.
1: Yeah. That's a long week for some people. Okay, wait. I just need to get my head straight, because when I think of a rowboat, I literally think, row, row, row your boat gently down the stream. I'm picturing something like way too small to be on an ocean, something that you might use to flee with if you're on a sinking ship. But can you describe what your boat is like? Because I hear a motor in the background.
2: Yeah, so my boat is called a Rannoch R25. It's a 24-foot fiberglass boat. So it's got two cabins. It's got a cabin in the front and a cabin in the back. Those are both watertight. And the stern cabin's where I live. That's where all the navigation equipment is, and also has an autopilot.
1: Wow.
2: The autopilot doesn't make any forward momentum, but it definitely keeps me on track so I don't have to hand steer, because I can hand steer the boat with ropes that will move the rudder for me. But the autopilot just helps me keep on track so I can put more effort into rowing and less into steering.
1: That is amazing. Okay, can I just ask you, like, why rowing? Like, why did you decide you wanted to row thousands of miles across the ocean?
2: I love rowing. I love hard things. I've been a river guide in Grand Canyon since I was 18 years old, and I just I love the water.
1: Yeah.
2: I say, like, usually I'm just looking for how to be in a boat in the middle of nowhere most of the time.
1: How is being alone for days on end? How is that going?
2: It's honestly, it's been really good. The first week was really challenging, especially because the conditions were so hard, and I was scared at times, and I was just completely exhausted, because I really wasn't sleeping at all the first week to get off the coast.
1: Oh, yeah.
2: So that was hard, because you have no one to kind of lean on emotionally,
1: yeah.
2: But now I've really settled into it, and I've been loving it. I've been listening to a lot of audiobooks.
1: Like the first human you've talked to in, well, I guess you have a team you've been interacting with, so it's not like I'm your first human interaction in days.
2: You're my first, like, long conversation in a little while. But.
1: Oh my God, I'm so honored. How's that going? Does it feel weird? Are you wigging out that you're in conversation right now with me?
2: It is interesting. It feels funny. It's definitely out of my daily routine, because I have usually just been rowing like 18 hours a day.
1: Oh my God. Okay, wait, let's talk about your daily routine, because obviously you brought some essentials with you in terms of food and water, enough to be able to survive 70 to 90 days, which is the estimated length of this epic journey. What are you actually eating? What did you bring for provisions here?
2: It's a lot of dehydrated meals and like high calorie snacks, so nothing that you would recommend to anyone trying to eat a healthy diet, but it is very high in calorie and just kind of dense food that's also lightweight.
1: Yeah.
2: Because you have to carry all of your weight, and
1: totally.
2: It definitely becomes very apparent when there isn't a lot of wind how heavy the boat can be.
1: So it's like hiking meals.
2: Absolutely that, like peanut butter and protein bars and Pop-Tarts.
1: Oh my God, you deserve a Michelin restaurant meal when you land in Hawaii. I'm so curious though, like you say some days you're rowing 18 hours straight.
2: Mm-hmm.
1: Like, you know, I'm just envisioning a repetitive motion for 18 hours. What are some other things that you're actually doing to not go insane?
2: I mean, I love this. I really love rowing. So like the act of rowing isn't something that takes my sanity from me. It's really wonderful. It's kind of meditative. After a while, you just get into it. It does hurt the body a little bit to do something so repetitive all the time. Like, I wake up and I'm a little bit stiff and sore. But honestly, my body's kind of adjusted. I thought I was going to have a harder time with the how little of sleep I'm getting, because I'm only sleeping about like maybe 4 to 4.5 hours a day.
1: Wow.
2: That first week, I slept maybe like 2 hours a day.
1: Wow.
2: Yeah, it was really hard. It really got to me.
1: Were you kind of a mess?
2: Good thing I'm alone, right?
1: Yeah, and you're alone.
2: Well, yeah, the first week I was definitely having some audio hallucinations. All the little sounds of my boats were like getting turned into people's voices, and like the boat was talking to me a lot.
1: Oh my God.
2: But I'm here for a lot of reasons, but part of it is because I want to break the women's world record. And I am currently about 500 miles ahead of the women's world record.
1: Whoa.
2: So.
1: Oh my God. Okay.
2: That's part of all of this for me. It's trying to push myself to do the thing well and do it right and put all of myself into it, because you only get one chance to do it.
1: Kelsey, you are one brave, tough human being. I'm just kind of in awe picturing all of this right now. Can I ask you, I mean, as you said, you've spent so much of your life on the water. You rowed to Hawaii as part of a 4-person team. You were also part of a crew on a sailboat that crossed the Atlantic. What is it about the open ocean that turns on your brain so beautifully, that makes you feel so good inside?
2: Well, I mean, I love wilderness. I think there's nothing more humbling and special than putting yourself in a place that's so much more powerful than you. And there's no bigger piece of wilderness in our world than the open ocean. It's massive. And there is very much something spiritual for me about just being with a place that is so strong, so beautiful, so powerful, and also just something that requires you to have humility in the face of what it really is.
1: Yeah.
2: I really do love it. I think it's insane how just beautiful it is out here, and that the fact that I am not in control of what's going on most of the time. And I think it really takes you outside of yourself when you give some recognition to that. I love it.
1: That's beautiful. Well, Kelsey, good luck. Be safe. We are all rooting for you here on land.
2: Thank you.
1: Kelsey Fendler is attempting to become the first American woman to row solo from Monterey, California to Oahu. Thank you so much, Kelsey. It is such an honor and such a pleasure to be speaking with you in the middle of the Pacific Ocean.
2: Thank you so much for taking the time.
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5: 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For our weather this afternoon, it's looking like we've got a few clouds over at the Kodiak Airport. Our temperature is right around 51 degrees Fahrenheit, and we have a wind blowing east at around 12 miles per hour. Tonight is going to be mostly cloudy with a low around 43 degrees. We have an east wind blowing around 5 miles per hour, which will become calm. Wednesday, there'll be a slight chance of showers after 1 p.m. It'll be partly sunny with a high near 62 degrees. There'll be a calm wind becoming east at around 5 miles per hour in the afternoon and a 20% chance of precipitation. For the southwest part of the region, it's mostly cloudy tonight with a chance of rain showers in the evening. We have lows in the mid-40s and a variable wind blowing at 10 miles per hour. Wednesday, it'll be partly cloudy with a chance of showers in the afternoon. We'll have highs in the upper 50s to mid-60s and a variable wind blowing 10 miles per hour. For our marine weather for the North Gulf Coast and Kodiak Island waters and Cook Inlet, a trough moves across the Gulf through Wednesday evening. Coming up, we've got NPR's national headlines, and then we will have our local evening newscast. Stay tuned.
6: Live from NPR News in Washington, I'm Ryland Barton. In Georgia's Senate race, Republican Congressman Mike Collins has won a primary election runoff and will challenge incumbent Democratic Senator John Ossoff in November, according to a race call by the Associated Press. The matchup will be closely watched nationally as the major political parties vie for control of the Senate. President Trump backed Collins after early voting ended for the runoff. Federal prosecutors in Minneapolis have charged 15 people for conspiring to impede federal agents, but prosecutors didn't identify specific incidents where law enforcement officers were injured by the alleged conspirators. Estelle Tamar Wilcox of Minnesota Public Radio reports the indictments stem from the immigration crackdown of the Twin Cities earlier this year.
7: The 15 defendants are accused of coordinating blockades at a federal building in the Twin Cities and threatening federal agents, among other actions. U.S. Attorney Dan Rosen says the defendants put agents at risk.
8: They all joined an agreement, a conspiracy, to interfere with lawful immigration enforcement operations. The conspiracy was not to interfere by their voice, but to do it by force.
7: Rosen did not say how many, if any, agents were harmed as a result. Federal prosecutors have previously brought cases against 36 people in Minnesota for impeding federal agents. Half of those charges have been dropped. For NPR News, I'm Estelle Timar Wilcox in Minneapolis.
6: President Trump's dinner invitation to Versailles following the G7 summit is causing controversy in French political circles. NPR's Eleanor Beardsley reports the criticism has been mostly from the left.
9: Far-left leader Jean-Luc Mélenchon says President Macron should not have invited Trump to Versailles. What are we getting in return, he asked. The threat of 100% tariffs on French wine. The debate is playing out on French TV. He's threatened pretty much every country on the planet, said socialist lawmaker Romain Eskenazi. You don't give a dinner in gilded splendor for someone like that. But others call Versailles a diplomatic tool that should be used when needed. The French-U.S. relationship is extremely important, said far-right leader Jordan Bardella, for once holding his criticism of Macron. The president is just trying to get Trump to stay at the entire G7 summit, he said. Eleanor Beardsley, NPR News, Paris.
6: The price of oil dropped below $80 per barrel for the first time since early March today, as optimism continues following a tentative deal on the U.S.-Iran war. And today, South Africa is marking 50 years since the Soweto uprising by students, a pivotal moment in the fight against apartheid. On June 16, 1976, over 200 young protesters were killed by police, sparking further demonstrations, drawing global attention to the system of racial oppression. Survivors and experts say challenges like inequality, unemployment, and poverty remain. This is NPR News.
5: From KMXT News, this is Catherine Irving. It's 5:04 p.m., and I'm here with your local evening news. First up, the Division of Elections issued the state's final determination on Monday that Dan Sullivan of Petersburg can't be on the ballot to challenge Republican U.S. Senator Dan Sullivan. Alaska Public Media reports that in a letter to the retired teacher, Division Director Carol Beecher said that the declaration he filed to launch his challenge was not, quote, an actual good faith candidacy for the office of the United States Senator. Rather, she wrote, it was filed with a purpose to confuse or mislead voters. She cited many of the reasons listed in complaints lodged by the State Republican Party and the National Republican Senatorial Committee. The Petersburg man only recently changed his voter registration to Republican. He'd been undeclared and made campaign contributions to Democrats in the past. The head of the Alaska chapter of the American Civil Liberties Union, Maris Kimmel, says the group hasn't spoken to Petersburg Dan Sullivan, but is closely monitoring the case and has concerns. Kimmel says election integrity is critical to democracy.
10: Ballots need to be clear. They need to ensure fairness and neutrality. Yes, those are critical elements to be able to ensure that voters have good choices in front of them and are able to make the choices that they believe that they're making.
5: But Kimmel says citizens who meet the eligibility requirements have a constitutional right to run. Both Sullivans asked to be identified on the ballot as Dan Sullivan and as Republicans. Beecher's letter says the Petersburg Sullivan was never registered to vote under that name, but as Daniel J. Sullivan Jr. Sullivan of Petersburg said by text today that he's considering his options. The senator's campaign celebrated the state's decision. The incumbent senator has appeared on the ballot as Dan Sullivan each time he's run, but he hasn't gone by that name in all settings. He's registered to vote as Daniel Scott Sullivan. The would-be challenger has 30 days to file an appeal in state court, but Beecher warned that he actually has less time than that because ballots are printed June 28th. Next up, 60 Petersburg High School juniors and seniors got a taste of the real world last month through a simulated financial reality fair. Armed with fake jobs, spouses, and credit scores, the students navigated the expensive pitfalls of living as an adult. KFSK's Taylor Heckart joined the high schoolers and has this story.
11: Petersburg senior Ethan Bertagnoli is trying to find a place to live.
12: Ethan, what's your credit score right now?
13: Now it's 640.
12: Oh,
13: it just keeps going down.
11: He's not having much luck. His credit score is too low to buy a house.
12: Sir, you're going to have to rent.
13: Okay, that's the cheapest rent I can do.
12: Okay.
11: Ethan's a mechanic. He's got a wife and two kids under 6 months old. They're making about $5,000 a month. About 20 minutes earlier, he had one less kid and a lot more optimism. But how are you feeling about your budgeting so far?
13: Decent at the moment, but I haven't gone to other places yet, so I feel like it's going to hike up really quick.
11: That's the whole point of the Get Real Finance Fair, which aims to give teenagers a taste of the financial decisions they'll have to make after graduation.
14: It's all about the game of life. It's how they're budgeting, you know.
11: Anna Sherman is the financial education director for Tongass Federal Credit Union, which is sponsoring the event.
14: Trying to learn about what are their wants and their needs, how to budget when they leave school, and know what's important.
11: Similar fairs are hosted by credit unions across the state. Sherman says students get to pick from over 100 jobs, then use a worksheet to track their spending. They move from station to station, simulating the kinds of costs they'll experience after high school. But Sherman says the events volunteers don't make it easy.
14: The volunteers go and they try to upsell. So they might be buying a cheap car and they try to give them a minivan or the most expensive car out there.
11: There are tables for healthcare, cars, houses, and they can even get a second job if life gets too expensive. Some things have an element of chance. Students start out with a 700 credit score, which is considered pretty good, and roll to see how it changes over the course of the game. There's also the matter of children.
14: Oh, I don't know if you heard that. There's a bell that rings, and it means that someone just had a baby.
11: Random cards at the healthcare table add more babies and more costs to growing families. Dustin Crump is usually a high school Spanish teacher, but today he's selling everything related to family life. That includes groceries, baby supplies, childcare, pets, and charitable donations.
15: I think childcare is a big shock to them. They're saying $800 per month per child is like a big, big shock for sure. And then also, it's really funny listening to them talking about, like, you know, I have to have two dogs.
11: While the teens have been facing sticker shock, Crump says what he's selling is a pretty good deal. The healthiest meal plan he sells is just over $1,000 a month for a family of four.
15: And I'm telling him, I'm like, guys, this is a good deal, like, if you guys aren't living in Petersburg.
11: Sarah Holmgren is one of Petersburg's local realtors, and today she's running the housing booth. She's got everything from old homes to new homes to condos and rentals.
16: It's pretty fun because they're realizing all the other extra expenses like taxes and insurance that they don't even really know about that they've got to pay.
11: As the event wraps up, the students meet with financial advisors to talk about the choices they made.
17: You already have one, so is that realistic then? Like if you're spending all your time at work?
11: Senior Logan Tao says he learned some big lessons about real life costs. He played an accountant and had a wife and two kids under three.
18: At first, I was $2,200 in debt after, like, everything, and then I realized I had to go make some changes, so we had to go back and, yeah, like rethink our process.
11: That meant going back and downgrading his house and furniture. There were also some things he wasn't willing to sacrifice, like good health insurance. He says the simulation gave him lessons he'll take with him later in life. In Petersburg, I'm Taylor Hackert.
5: Taking a look at our marine weather for Marmot Island to Sitkanak out to 15 nautical miles, we have a variable wind blowing 10 knots tonight and 5-foot seas. Wednesday, we have a south wind blowing 15 knots and 4-foot seas. For Marmot Island to Sitkanak from 15 to 85 nautical miles, we have a variable wind blowing 10 knots tonight and 5-foot seas. Wednesday, we have a southwest wind blowing 15 knots and 5-foot seas. 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
20: BBC News with Roisin Hasty. Iran has told Israel to stop its attacks in southern Lebanon or face what it called a hard response. Iran's military headquarters said Israel had violated the ceasefire 84 times in the past 2 days. Peter Hyatt reports.
21: The Iranian statement came after Lebanese media reported that at least 4 people had been killed in Israeli strikes in the south. The Israeli military said it had hit what it called a suspicious vehicle. The attack came despite Iran and the United States agreeing a ceasefire. Lebanon does appear in the text of the Memorandum of Understanding, but exactly what's been agreed isn't clear. Iran wants to protect its ally Hezbollah and insists that Israel must end its campaign and leave Lebanon. But Israel isn't party to the deal, and says it'll stay in the Lebanese territory it occupies and respond to Hezbollah attacks.
20: Speaking at the G7 summit, Donald Trump said he was not happy with Israel and that too many people had been killed. He said Israel didn't need to knock down an apartment block every time it was looking for someone from Hezbollah. More details from Gary O'Donoghue in Washington.
22: Donald Trump's irritation with Benjamin Netanyahu has been growing, and now it's probably at its worst than it has been in a long, long time. He had confined his annoyance to sort of private phone calls, including some expletive-laden ones a couple of weeks ago, but now really it's bubbled over. And that's because he thinks the actions of Israel in Lebanon threaten to derail this deal with Iran that he's got, which is part of the agreement and doesn't involve Israel from withdrawing.
20: A Russian warship has fired warning shots towards a British yacht in international waters between Britain and France. Russia said one of its frigates, the Admiral Grigorovich, fired what it called preemptive shots at a yacht that was approaching. Our diplomatic correspondent Caroline Hawley has this report.
23: The yacht's understood to have been 20 nautical miles south of the Isle of Wight when it came close to the Russian warship. The Defence Ministry in Moscow said its frigate had made several attempts to contact the crew, first by radio, then with flares and sound signals, before shots were fired preemptively into the water. The Russian ship is believed to have been in the channel for several weeks, escorting sanctioned vessels. It was being monitored by the Royal Navy, which sent a patrol boat to check on the yacht's crew, reported to be a couple in their 60s who were unharmed.
20: The Supreme Court in Brazil has sentenced Eduardo Bolsonaro, the US-based son of the former president Jair Bolsonaro, to 4 years in prison for trying to interfere in his father's trial for attempting a coup. Mr. Bolsonaro Sr. was sentenced to 27 years in jail last year for plotting a coup after he lost office in the presidential election of October 2022. World News from the BBC. Equatorial Guinea's government resigned on Tuesday after failing to meet its objectives. The West African country's vice president, who is also the son of the long-standing authoritarian president, said the prime minister and his government had barely achieved 10% of their goals. The oil-rich country's leaders said it fostered corruption and failed to diversify the economy amid an ongoing economic crisis. A court in Sweden has jailed a man after finding him guilty of forcing his wife to have sex with other men for money. The man, who hasn't been named, was convicted of charges including aggravated pimping and attempted rape. He was jailed for 4 years and 5 months. France have kicked off their campaign at the Men's Football World Cup with a hard-fought 3-1 victory against Senegal. The French striker Kylian Mbappe scored 2 goals, breaking the record for most goals for the national team with 58. In other matches to be played later tonight, Iraq play Norway before the holders Argentina take on Algeria. The day's final match will see Austria play debutants Jordan. One of London's top theatres is to be named after one of Britain's greatest actors, Judi Dench, a rare accolade for a living person. The Shaftesbury Theatre, which has borne its current name since 1963, becomes only the second West End theatre to be named after a non-royal woman. With more, here's Charles Haviland.
0: Dame Judi Dench is a titan of British stage and screen, famed

0: 1986, from opioids litigation to treaty rights to tribal self-governance, with offices in Washington, D.C., New Mexico, California, and Alaska. Sanofsky Chambers Law.
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2: This week in This American Life, who hasn't this happened to? 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
2: This week.
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5: This is Asian View from NHK World Japan. I'm Keiko Kitagawa. Here's a quick look at what's been making news here in Japan and elsewhere in Asia. Japanese Prime Minister Takaichi Sanae has welcomed news of a memorandum of understanding between the U.S. and Iran. Takaichi said it's the result of the countries concerned seeking a diplomatic solution and holding talks persistently. She describes it as a major step toward bringing the situation under control and praised efforts by countries that have been serving as mediators. The foreign ministers of Japan and Iran say their countries will maintain close communication to help achieve a final agreement between the U.S. and Iran. Motegi Toshimitsu and Debasa Rakji spoke over the phone for about 20 minutes on Monday after Washington and Tehran said they had agreed to sign a memorandum of understanding. Motegi called it a big step towards the resolution of the situation. He said Japan appreciates the negotiation efforts made by relevant countries. Motegi said the most important thing is that the memorandum be implemented steadily and that a final agreement on Iran's nuclear program and other issues be reached soon. He urged Iran to ensure that vessels related to Japan that remain stranded in the Persian Gulf can pass through the Strait of Hormuz as soon as possible. The Bank of Japan has decided to raise its key interest rate by a quarter percentage point to around 1%. This puts the benchmark rate at its highest level in 31 years. The bank wrapped its two-day monetary policy meeting on Tuesday. The BOJ says the move is aimed at curbing inflation, which has picked up pace due to higher oil prices and the weaker yen. This is NHK World Japan. The death toll from a powerful earthquake that struck the southern Philippines on June 8 has risen to 65. Officials say dozens of people remain missing. The quake off the island of Mindanao caused widespread damage, particularly in the southern part of the island. Authorities say more than 1,400 people were injured and 36 others are unaccounted for. More than 175,000 households have been affected and tens of thousands of people have been forced to seek shelter. Scores of roads and bridges across Mindanao were damaged, hampering rescue and recovery efforts. Water and power services also remain disrupted in some communities. Indian Prime Minister Narendra Modi and French President Emmanuel Macron have agreed to strengthen cooperation in areas such as economic security and artificial intelligence. Modi met Macron in Nice on Sunday while visiting France for a summit of the G7 nations. India's foreign ministry says they agreed to establish a mechanism aimed at doubling bilateral trade within 5 years. Modi and Macron also pledged to launch a dialogue on economic security to discuss steps such as strengthening supply chains for critical minerals. And they announced plans to deepen cooperation in defense and nuclear energy and to set up a joint working group on AI. Japan's space agency has announced plans to place a Japanese-made GPS satellite into orbit in August. This comes after the successful launch of an H-3 rocket earlier this month. The Japan Aerospace Exploration Agency, or JAXA, says the Michibiki No. 7 satellite will be launched on August 7th. There are currently 5 Michibiki navigation satellites orbiting the Earth over Japan. A baby monkey is drawing visitors to a Japanese zoo due to its unique color. It was born last month to a pair of Abyssinian colobus monkeys that arrived at Hamamatsu Zoolog- Botanical Garden in Shizuoka Prefecture in 2019. The species is known for its striking black and white fur, but the baby is completely white. The species is a type of old world monkey found in African countries such as Ethiopia. Zookeepers say the baby monkey is healthy and growing well. The staff say it's normal for the animals to be born completely white and then develop a black and white adult pattern by the time they're around 3 months old. A woman who visited the zoo called the all-white baby small and cute. A zoo veterinarian recommended an immediate visit to the zoo to see the all-white baby, as this is a brief opportunity. 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
9: Good afternoon. This is the National Weather Service in Anchorage, Alaska, with Tuesday's Alaska statewide weather. There's a flood advisory for the Colville River from Umiak to New Iqaluit for possible flooding, minor flooding for the night tonight. Another flood advisory exists along the Sag River from the Dalton Highway from milepost 310 to 340, and that's through Thursday afternoon. A flood warning is out for the Koyukuk River until 10 p.m. this evening, as well as Slate Creek for continued flooding until 10 p.m. this evening. For tomorrow, look for showers and thunderstorms to develop over the interior after a mostly sunny morning. Clouds and light rain are possible for the North Gulf Coast, but it'll be mostly cloudy with a few showers over the Panhandle. The Aleutians will be fair with considerable low clouds and fog and light wind conditions. That'll extend into the northern Bering Sea around St. Lawrence Island with low clouds slowly burning off over the inland areas of the Yukon-Kuskokwim Delta, but staying socked in over Bristol Bay. And for Thursday, a weakening front will push some gusty winds and rain into the western Aleutians west of Kiska Island. The Bering Sea will stand at the domination of strong high pressure located just south of the Pribilof Islands, ridging northwestward. A weak trough will bring some light rain, fog, or drizzle in toward the Yukon Delta coast during the day. Otherwise, scattered thunderstorms will develop once again from the Brooks Range into the Koyukuk Valley, down into the Kuskokwim Valley, and possibly over the Talkeetnas. And for Friday, it'll be partly sunny over the southeast coast with light wind conditions. That forecast is good also for the North Gulf Coast. Look for some low clouds over portions of Prince William Sound and possibly during the morning hours in Cook Inlet. Otherwise, it'll be mostly sunny over the northeast quarter of the state, including the North Slope, with scattered afternoon thunderstorms developing over the Kenai Peninsula into the Talkeetnas, Western Alaska Range, and along the lower Yukon River Valley area with a chance of thunderstorms. Also over the Kilbrook and Auckland Mountain areas, high pressure keeps the Bering Sea dry with considerable low clouds and fog and light winds, and a weakening front will wash out over the western Aleutians. With Alaska statewide weather, I'm David Percy.
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11: I'm hopeful. Kind of the conversation that I'm hearing around the building is I think we're going to get there.
12: 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Good evening, I'm Casey Grove. Also tonight, Anchorage tests out a new crisis response team to help those in need.
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12: State senators are closely examining a House-passed bill offering tax cuts for a North Slope natural gas pipeline as they near Friday's deadline to end a special session on the issue. Most of their concerns center on one theme: what's at risk for Alaskans if things don't go according to plan? At a hearing this morning, senators pressed executives with the Alaska Gas Line Development Corporation and pipeline developer Glenfarne on what would happen if the project falls apart. Glenfarne Alaska LNG President Adam Prestige told lawmakers it was hard to imagine any scenario in which the state would be on the hook. Prestige says the way the project is structured, along with price controls included in the bill lawmakers are considering, mean only Glenfarne and investors who buy equity in the project would bear the risk of cost overruns or project failure.
15: If Glenfarne were to determine that the project had failed, or if Glenfarne were to decide to abandon the project, we wouldn't have any way to seek any recourse or any reimbursement for what we have done.
12: Another key question on senators' minds is just how big a tax cut is necessary to allow the project to move forward. Sitka Republican Senator Bert Stedman says he's convinced there needs to be some tax relief to make the project viable, but he says so far he hasn't seen anything from Glenfarne showing how big that tax break needs to be.
16: There needs to be some concession or a change given to help the project get economically more viable. Okay, so the challenge we have is measuring that. For what we put on the table, what's the benefit?
12: Prestige says he'd come back with answers soon, but the clock is ticking. The 30-day special session has to end by Friday. Senator Rob Myers, a Fairbanks Republican in the minority caucus, says he'd like to see a small change to the bill that passed the House 34-5 on Friday, but he says he expects the Senate will pass something before the special session ends.
11: I'm hopeful. Kind of the conversation that I'm hearing around the building is I think we're going to get there. We'll see what it looks like.
12: Governor Mike Dunleavy said last month that if lawmakers did not pass an acceptable bill during this special session, he'd call them right back for another. Senator Lisa Murkowski is among several members of Congress trying to prevent the National Science Foundation from dismantling portions of an instrument system that monitors the nation's oceans. The Alaska Beacon reports the National Science Foundation plans to pull out much of the instrumentation in the Ocean Observatory's initiative system, which began operating in 2016 and was intended to last for 3 decades. Under the Trump administration, the National Science Foundation plans in the coming year to remove instruments from the waters off Alaska, as well as Washington State, Oregon, North Carolina, and Greenland. In a letter Monday to the National Science Foundation's acting director, Murkowski and 9 other senators urged the agency to reverse the decision. The letter says the instruments are especially important this year because of the powerful El Nino system that is developing in the Pacific Ocean and is poised to disrupt widespread weather patterns. The system is also of particular importance to Alaska's multi-billion dollar fishing industry, which has objected to the removal. A spokesperson for the National Science Foundation defended the changes as a de-scoping rather than a dismantling of the system. A lot of police and emergency service work is actually responding to people with mental health and substance use problems. But until recently, there weren't great options in Anchorage for people in crisis. Now, relatively new crisis response programs embedded in the city police and fire departments are helping those in need. And as Alaska Public Media's Hannah Flohr reports, that frees up responders to focus on crime and medical emergencies.
17: Jennifer Pierce is riding shotgun. A paramedic is at the wheel.
18: How are you doing today?
17: When she gets a call.
18: Okay. Can we try to take some slow, deep breaths together on the phone?
17: Pierce is with the Anchorage Fire Department. She heads a team that responds to people having mental health or substance use crises.
18: We'll be there in about 5-10 minutes. Okay.
17: Pierce used to be a beat cop. Now she works in mental health. She says the crisis response team is a big shift from her job a few years ago.
18: I felt like I was really ill-equipped to talk to someone who was suicidal, other than I can take you to the hospital. But is that really what someone needed in the moment?
17: Pierce works with the fire department's mobile crisis team. It's part of a multi-agency approach to public safety that pairs therapists and social workers with emergency responders. In the past, when the police or fire departments got emergency calls, there really wasn't a great option for people having a tough time with mental health or substance use challenges. It was basically jail or the emergency room. Now, crisis response teams are getting those people help, roughly 500 unique individuals a month, according to city data. Assistant Fire Chief Ben Lewis oversees the mobile crisis team. He says call volume for the Anchorage Fire Department has increased over 50% in the past decade, and a lot of those are mental health and substance use calls.
19: Our mobile crisis team has responded to 3,000 calls for service year to date. Our busiest ambulance in the city, just as a comparison, runs about 4,500 in a year. So the demand for services is very, very high for the mobile crisis team.
17: Thea Agnew-Benben is with the mayor's office. She says the crisis response is the same thing you'd expect if you broke your arm, but for mental health. You call someone, they show up, and they help fix your problem.
13: What if there wasn't a way to get your broken arm dealt with very easily? We'd all be walking around with, like, our arms at weird angles. And then we'd all be wondering, like, what's wrong with everyone's arms?
17: Agnew-Benben says the teams are reconnecting people with their support systems, de-escalating situations, and helping people maintain or regain their stability. That makes it possible for patrol officers and EMS crews to respond to emergencies that are more in their wheelhouse. And it frees up emergency rooms and hospital beds, too, since the crisis response teams are usually helping people where they are. Agnew-Benben says data shows about 80% of the time the situation is resolved just by talking on the phone or with a quick visit from a crisis response team. It seems small, she says, but without that, unchecked mental health and addiction problems can escalate.
13: If we don't provide positive help, we are going to be encountering them through police and fire.
17: Agnew-Benben says substance use and mental health challenges overlap with all sorts of other issues, like health problems and chronic homelessness. At a recent press conference, Anchorage Police Chief Sean Case said studies by the department show it plays a huge role in police shootings.
20: Behavioral health is impacting some of these incidents. And when I say the majority of them, I'm talking like 90% of them. It's a very high percentage.
17: He's excited, he said, that the crisis response programs make it possible to get people help before situations require a traditional police response. But Agnew-Benben says when people need more than a call or a quick visit, there aren't a lot of treatment options. There are some residential and walk-in programs in the city, but she says not enough. That'll change this fall when two places open that are meant to rapidly stabilize people in mental health or substance use crises. She says once those crisis stabilization centers are open, response teams will have a place to take people that can actually meet their needs.
13: I'm hoping we're going to see a lot of people who maybe for years haven't been able to engage with care and get back to a life that is healthier and safer for them, where they're more connected to their family, where they can maintain their housing and not be in crisis all the time.
17: Agnew-Benben says she expects South Central Foundation Center to open by this fall and Providence's Stabilization Center to open by the end of the year. In Anchorage, I'm Hannah Floor.
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12: An Oregon man died near Ketchikan after getting lost on a hike and apparently falling off a cliff, according to Alaska State Troopers. Searchers found the man believed to be 49-year-old Portland resident Heath Didier early Monday after he had gotten lost near the Deer Mountain Trail on Sunday. Troopers say Didier sent an alert Sunday night using a locator beacon with messaging capabilities saying he was lost, cold and wet, and did not have water, food, or proper clothing. Troopers lost contact with Didier, and a subsequent search by the Ketchikan Volunteer Rescue Squad was unsuccessful. Volunteers in a helicopter resumed searching Monday morning and found a man believed to be Didier dead and partially submerged in water at the bottom of a cliff. A trooper spokesperson told the Anchorage Daily News that Didier appeared to have fallen off the cliff, which was about 400 yards from the intersection of two trails. Jerry Kiefer with the Ketchikan Volunteer Rescue Squad urged hikers to be cautious about going off trails and to be prepared to be outside overnight.
0: The trip took longer than he anticipated. He got off of the trail and it got dark. And at that point, activate your beacon and don't go anywhere. Just sit down and wait. We'll come up. We'll send a team up to help you out. But walking around it in that country at night is not a good idea.
12: It is not clear whether Didier was visiting Ketchikan or in town on a longer-term basis.

0: A brown bear attacked a man biking the Dome Trail in Anchorage on Saturday, according to the Alaska Department of Fish and Game. Anchorage area biologist Corey Stantorf says the victim was riding his bike down the trail when he encountered a bear walking toward him.
1: He was able to stop before he got right to the bear, and he yelled at the bear, made himself look big, and then the bear charged. He was able to get his bike in front of him. The bear hit the bike once, knocked it down, then knocked the victim down.
0: He says the bear scratched and bit the man above the waist. The injuries are serious, Stantorf says, but not life-threatening. The attack was within a mile of the Stuckagin Heights trailhead for the Dome. Stantorf says the victim self-rescued to the trailhead and received care at an Anchorage area hospital. He says the victim had bear spray but was not able to deploy it. He says the man did not have a dog, which can sometimes prompt attacks. Stantorf says the bear was likely startled by the man, sending the animal into fight-or-flight mode.
1: And a lot of times we see brown bears go into that fight mode. They have no idea what just came on them. They're a little bit startled. They see a perceived threat. They neutralize it, and then they get out of the area, which is exactly what this specific bear did.
0: He says the department will not try to find the bear because the animal was exhibiting normal bear behavior. The Dome Trail is more than 7 miles out and back and takes up to 6 hours to complete on foot, according to All Trails, an outdoor recreation website. This is the second aggressive bear encounter on the Dome Trail in less than a year. A brown bear mauled and seriously injured a woman hiking the same trail last July. There are several salmon streams near the trail, which Stantorf says are bear magnets.
1: Any wildlife encounter in general is a super unfortunate event, and it is a risk that we take as we recreate in backcountry.
0: You can find best practices for bear safety from Alaska's Department of Fish and Game on their website, adfg.alaska.gov. If you encounter an aggressive animal, contact wildlife troopers or your local fish and game office. An Eagle River woman says she's grateful to be alive after a black bear attacked her dog near Skelak Lake earlier this month. She had been foraging in a popular outdoor Kenai Peninsula recreation area. KDLL's Ashlyn O'Hara reports.
2: Sunday, June 7th, was a great day for mushroom hunting near Cooper Landing. At least, that's what Lori Price thought. She's a self-described avid outdoors woman who's lived in Alaska for 2 decades. And until then, she had never had a violent encounter with a bear. But that all changed quickly. Price says she was foraging near the upper Skelak Lake campground when she heard her 3-year-old German short-haired pointer, Chaos, make what she describes as a screeching yip noise. At first, she says she was in disbelief.
3: It dawned on me when I started hearing those sounds after that it was like, holy crap. Like, this is really happening. My dog is getting mauled by a bear, and that bear is super close.
2: Price says she ran through tall devil's club and dense alder toward Chaos, stopping when she came face to face with a black bear. She pulled her 9mm Glock pistol and fired at the bear, which she said dropped, quote, like a sack of potatoes. She shot and hit it again when it got back up. She says she isn't sure whether a third shot actually hit the bear. Price, Chaos, and her chocolate lab Willis, who was unharmed in the incident, ran back to the road where she flagged down a car. The driver, an off-duty Homer police officer, gave Chaos first aid while Price fought bad reception to call 911. After talking with an emergency dispatcher, first responders, and wildlife officers, Price got permission to get Chaos to a vet. The Kenai Animal Hospital is about 30 miles from the west end of Skelak Lake Road. Price says an on-call emergency veterinarian was waiting for her and Chaos with a gurney when they got to Kenai. Price says Chaos was diagnosed with a broken tail and multiple wounds to his back.
3: When I walked around before we loaded him, my heart sunk and broke. I had no idea that he had been bit and chomped so many times by that black bear.
2: Pictures taken by Price of Chaos at the vet show multiple large punctures on his shaved back and a crisscross of lacerations and gashes. He faced a setback Sunday evening, according to a post Price shared on social media. A Soldotna vet determined Chaos is also suffering from a broken vertebrae and dead muscle tissue. The Friday following the attack, an Alaska State Trooper spokesman said troopers tried to track the bear, but did not find one, dead or alive. Price says she's received a lot of criticism since sharing her story on social media, from the type of gun she was carrying to using e-collars for her dogs instead of leashes. But she says she doesn't have any regrets.
3: For all the haters, I did what I needed to do, and I would do it again for going out there for my not putting my dog in that situation. I would never want that. But I would go out and enjoy the outdoors.
2: In general, bear attacks are rare, but they do happen. State data from 2019 found around 70 people were hospitalized or died after bear attacks between 2000 and 2017. That's an average of around 4 attacks per year. The largest proportion occurred in Alaska's Gulf Coast region, which includes the Kenai Peninsula and Kodiak. Last year, a bear mauled a Kenai woman jogging near her home, and two hikers in Seward were injured after being attacked by a brown bear on the Exit Glacier Trail in Kenai Fjords National Park. The Skelak Lake area, which sits in the Kenai National Wildlife Refuge, has also seen bear attacks in recent years. Two kayakers paddled 6 miles to safety in 2021 after being mauled by a bear on the shore of Skelak Lake, near where Price was foraging last weekend. And a 72-year-old man was attacked while hiking the Hidden Creek Trail, which ends at Skelak Lake, in 2023. Price says the attack has not curbed her love of foraging. After losing her voice from all the screaming, she says the scratchy cadence is proof of healing. She's thinking about getting a bigger gun, but she won't be returning to that particular area anytime soon.
3: I'm just really grateful the way it turned out, and I hope that with the recovery of my dog is going to be okay.
2: To stay safe during bear season, biologists recommend stowing bear attractants, like fish waste and food, in a bear-proof container. Hikers should make noise or talk while on a trail and carry bear bells and bear spray. Look for signs of a bear in the area, like tracks or scat, and try to avoid surprising bears when possible. If you encounter a bear that does not notice you, the U.S. Fish and Wildlife Service recommends backing away quietly. And if you encounter a bear that does notice you, wave your arms in the air and speak to it in a loud voice. If a bear approaches you, stay still. If a bear attacks, lay on your stomach and play dead, covering your head and neck with your hands. Reporting in Soldotna, I'm Ashlyn O'Hara.
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GCI internet and mobile service has been fully restored across the Aleutians, ending an outage that began 3 weeks ago. GCI's undersea fiber cable was damaged on May 27th, disrupting phone and internet service in communities including Accutan, False Pass, King Cove, Perryville, Sandpoint, and Unalaska. GCI had expected repairs to be finished last week, but weather pushed back the work. Many Aleutian residents rely on GCI for cell phone service, and it operates the only fiber optic network in the region. GCI spokesperson Josh Edge says technical teams will keep monitoring the network to make sure service is operating normally. He says the company does not have details on what caused the damage.

0: Residents of Anaktuvuk Pass can now use four-wheelers to subsistence hunt in gates of the Arctic National Park and Preserve. The change was announced by the U.S. Interior Secretary during a visit last month. As the Alaska Desk's Alyona Nyden reports, residents of the North Slope Village have been fighting for this decision for decades.
1: Mark John Morey has been hunting caribou around Anaktuvuk Pass since he was a child. But in the summer and fall, most of the land around the village has been off-limits to hunters like him. That's because residents were not allowed to use four-wheelers in the majority of the gates of the Arctic National Park and Preserve. And that's the only way to access the roadless preserve surrounding the village. But last month, the U.S. Department of the Interior announced it would restore off-road vehicle access to the park. Morey says he's excited.
2: This is life-changing. I only wish my grandparents were here. Now that we're able to access the lands, we can relearn what our ancestors taught us about certain areas that always have caribou year-round.
1: The Trump administration has been working to expand access to hunters on off-road vehicles in protected federal lands across the country. However, a National Park Service spokesman for the Alaska region said this action is specific to subsistence hunting in the gates and does not apply to sports hunters. And it comes after decades of back and forth on the issue. Before Anaktuvuk Pass became a permanent settlement about 80 years ago, the Nunavut people were semi-nomadic and moved throughout the Brooks Range. Morey says they were searching for their main food source, caribou.
2: We heard many stories from our elders about hunting grounds that we weren't able to access, which they remember before we even formed a community of Anaktuvuk Pass.
1: The federal government established the gates of the Arctic around Anaktuvuk Pass when it passed the Alaska National Interest Lands Conservation Act. And residents were still given the right to subsistence hunt using snow machines and motorboats, among other traditional transportation methods. But the rule didn't mention ATVs. And 40 years ago, the new park guidance interpreted the law to ban hunts on ATVs because they were not used traditionally. Lillian Stone is the city mayor of Anaktuvuk Pass. She says the ban created invisible boundaries for residents relying on hunting for survival.
3: It was like we were prisoners in our own land for 40 years, where before that it was we could hunt anywhere, we could travel anywhere.
1: Local native corporations exchanged lands with the Park Service in the late 90s, which made additional areas within the park available for subsistence ATV hunts. Still, residents could only access about 1% of the gates of the Arctic. Stone says residents and local leaders have been advocating for ATV access to the park for subsistence for decades, but with no progress.
3: We felt like it wasn't getting anywhere and we weren't getting the answers that were needed.
1: Last year, local leadership traveled to Washington, D.C. and asked the Interior Department to restore ATV access to the park. This May, the department announced the decision to do that. Interior Secretary Doug Burgum wrote in a social media post that, quote, "No one knows or cares for this land more than the people who live here," end quote. A department spokeswoman said in an email the old ban was inconsistent with supporting subsistence. She said the Park Service will consult local communities within 6 months to establish the new rule. Kristen Morey is an Anaktuvuk Pass hunter and a mother of two. She says the announcement means a lot for her and her children.
4: I have no words of what of what just happened because it just makes me really emotional, and I'm excited to be out there and to no longer have to worry about when we have to stop, because I'm out there year-round as well.
1: The Park Service said local hunters should contact the gates of the Arctic for current information on using ATVs while the regulatory process is underway. In Anchorage, I am Alyona Nyden.
0: A Juneau artist created a magazine for Indigenous writers and creators to share their art and perspectives without having to reduce or simplify them to fit into the bounds of traditional media run by non-Native people. KTOO's Yvonne Crumry reports.
5: Tlingit artist Chloe Cavanaugh released the first issue of the Black and White Raven Company magazine earlier this month. She said she was frustrated seeing Alaska media outlets cover stories about Indigenous people without care and follow-through. She says she wanted a platform for Indigenous artists and writers to have control of their own stories.
6: You know, I thought that, well, if this is something that I'm seeing and this is something that I'm frustrated by, then I should do something about it.
5: In the 43-page debut issue of the magazine, one essay by Chadasteen Connor-Meyer delves further into what it means for non-Native media to extract Alaska Native stories. It opens with, quote, "Outside people are telling inside stories," unquote. The issue also features a short story by renowned Juneau author San Kashlat Ernestine Hayes about memories of her grandmother. Work by Tlingit artists Rachel Martin and Guna Jensen and others fill the space between stories, essays, and a poem. Kavanaugh says the contributors made her role as a first-time magazine editor easier.
6: People made it really easy with what they shared. And yeah, like it kind of came together through everyone just being willing to be vulnerable or share the things that they wanted to share, the things that they care about.
5: Contributors donated their work for the debut issue, Kavanaugh says. She hopes to pay creators in the future. The plan now is to put out one or two issues a year. In future ones, Kavanaugh wants to see people dig into current matters that affect tribal citizens in Juneau.
6: I think it would be really cool to be able to include more things about things that are like shifting in our community, of like getting Gold Belt to talk about the dock that's being built and how that impacts our community. See Alaska to talk more in depth about the things that they're invested in. And like, sometimes we like skim the surface, but I want this to be a space to be able to dive deeper.
5: And while Kavanaugh is the creator and editor of the magazine, she wants it to be filled with perspectives other than her own.
6: You know, these voices in this magazine are representative of our community. And, you know, every community has people who think differently and have different ideas, lived experiences. And I wanted that to be reflected in the magazine.
5: The Black and White Raven Company magazine isn't online yet, just print. And the first run of 100 copies sold out a couple hours into the launch. Kavanaugh ordered hundreds more, and now it's restocked. She's already seeking sponsors for the second issue. The magazines are available in downtown Juneau for $25 at Alaska Robotics and Ewing Dry Goods. In Juneau, I'm Yvonne Cormery.
0: And that's all for this edition of Alaska News Nightly. If you missed any of tonight's stories, we're online at alaskapublic.org and wherever you get your podcasts. We had reports tonight from Eric Stone and Yvonne Crumry in Juneau, Hannah Floor, Ava White, and Leona Niden in Anchorage, Sydney Dauphiné in Ketchikan, Ashlyn O'Hara in Soldotna, and Sophia Stewart Rossi in Unalaska. Our audio engineer is Crystal Hyde, Kirsten Dobroth is our producer, and I'm Casey Grove. 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
1: The next 60 days is really where, like, the money of this deal is either made or not made, right?
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2: I'm Adrian Florido.
3: And I'm Elsa Chang. This hour, we speak with a shipping executive about the challenge of reopening the Strait of Hormuz.
2: And in Albania, people are upset about plans for a new luxury hotel with ties to the Trump family.
4: We're tired of these guys stealing from us, stealing our resources, selling things that are not theirs to sell.
3: Also, rising costs are making it even harder to juggle work and parenting. Parents say they need more support.
5: There's just no way to be two things at once and give 100% at both.
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6: Live from NPR News in Washington, I'm Ryland Barton. In Georgia's Senate race, Republican Congressman Mike Collins has won a primary election runoff and will challenge incumbent Democratic Senator John Ossoff in November, according to a race call by the Associated Press. The matchup will be closely watched nationally as the major political parties vie for control of the Senate. President Trump backed Collins after early voting ended for the runoff. Federal prosecutors in Minneapolis have charged 15 people for conspiring to impede federal agents, but prosecutors didn't identify specific incidents where law enforcement officers were injured by the alleged conspirators. Estelle Tamar Wilcox of Minnesota Public Radio reports the indictments stem from the immigration crackdown of the Twin Cities earlier this year.
7: The 15 defendants are accused of coordinating blockades at a federal building in the Twin Cities and threatening federal agents, among other actions. U.S. Attorney Dan Rosen says the defendants put agents at risk.
8: They all joined an agreement, a conspiracy, to interfere with lawful immigration enforcement operations. The conspiracy was not to interfere by their voice, but to do it by force.
7: Rosen did not say how many, if any, agents were harmed as a result. Federal prosecutors have previously brought cases against 36 people in Minnesota for impeding federal agents. Half of those charges have been dropped. For NPR News, I'm Estelle Timar Wilcox in Minneapolis.
6: President Trump's dinner invitation to Versailles following the G7 summit is causing controversy in French political circles. NPR's Eleanor Beardsley reports the criticism has been mostly from the left.
9: Far-left leader Jean-Luc Mélenchon says President Macron should not have invited Trump to Versailles. What are we getting in return, he asked. The threat of 100% tariffs on French wine. The debate is playing out on French TV. He's threatened pretty much every country on the planet, said socialist lawmaker Romain Eskenazi. You don't give a dinner in gilded splendor for someone like that. But others call Versailles a diplomatic tool that should be used when needed. The French-U.S. relationship is extremely important, said far-right leader Jordan Bardella, for once holding his criticism of Macron. The president is just trying to get Trump to stay at the entire G7 summit, he said. Eleanor Beardsley, NPR News, Paris.
6: The price of oil dropped below $80 per barrel for the first time since early March today, as optimism continues following a tentative deal on the U.S.-Iran war. And today, South Africa is marking 50 years since the Soweto uprising by students, a pivotal moment in the fight against apartheid. On June 16, 1976, over 200 young protesters were killed by police, sparking further demonstrations, drawing global attention to the system of racial oppression. Survivors and experts say challenges like inequality, unemployment, and poverty remain. This is NPR News. Limited tracking data shows that the B-52 involved in a deadly crash during a test flight at an Air Force base in California yesterday made a sharp right and then nearly completed a 180-degree turn before plunging to the ground at nearly a mile a minute. All eight people aboard in the crash of the Boeing B-52 Stratofortress were killed. It's not yet clear what caused the crash. A new study finds patients who modified their diet and exercise in their 50s have fewer chronic diseases in their 70s. NPR's Allison Aubrey reports it's a 20-year follow-up of the landmark Diabetes Prevention Program study.
10: An estimated 115 million adults in the U.S. have pre-diabetes, and it's well known that lifestyle changes can help reverse metabolic disease. Now, a new study shows that people who began exercising more and eating better in their 50s were up to 43% less likely to develop two or more serious chronic conditions, such as kidney disease, heart failure, and COPD. Dr. Marcel Saliv of the National Institute on Aging is the study author.
11: I think it's very surprising to people that a modest amount of exercise and dietary changes can lead to these kinds of benefits.
10: The research found lifestyle changes were more effective than medication at fending off the chronic diseases. Allison Aubrey, NPR News.
6: Meanwhile, McDonald's is frying up some apple pies to honor America's 250th birthday, the first time in more than three decades. The fast food chain replaced the pies with baked ones in most of the U.S. in 1992 in response to growing concerns about fried foods. This is NPR.
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0: This is All Things Considered from NPR News. I'm Elsa Chang in Culver City, California.
1: And I'm Adrian Florido in Washington. President Trump says the next phase of Iran talks will be easier than the first round of negotiation that led to the preliminary deal.
2: But we have a deal that's a fair deal, it's a good deal.
1: Trump says the next phase will focus on more technical details regarding Iran's nuclear capacity and will also ensure the Strait of Hormuz stays open. Observers say the next few days and months will be critical. NPR White House correspondent Franco Ordonez is in France with the president for the G7 summit, and he joins us now. Hi, Franco.
3: Hey, Adrian.
1: So this is the second day of the G7 summit. What is the latest there?
3: Yeah, I mean, I don't think it's very surprising that Iran remains a focus of these talks. President Trump continues to give out kind of little details each day about the agreement that was signed. But so far, he's really focused on repeating two main points, and that's that the deal addresses the nuclear program, and two, that it ensures the Strait of Hormuz remains open to toll-free shipping.
2: The one thing that's happening that's of note, frankly, the only thing that really matters to me, is Iran will never have a nuclear weapon. And it says it loud and clear. They're not going to develop it. They're not going to buy it. They're not going to do anything with it. And if they do, they suffer unbelievable consequences.
3: Now, there have been so many questions about the specifics of the agreement. I was actually in the room with him today and asked if he would release the text of it so we could all just see it. He would not commit to releasing it any sooner than Friday when the ceremonial signing is happening, but he said he might actually have a press conference where he reads the text of the agreement.
1: Franco, you've been talking with experts and former officials. Do they see all of this as a positive or negative?
3: Yeah, I mean, it's a bit of a mix. On the one hand, they think most people will say this is some kind of progress, that this is helpful if the fighting stops and that there is something in writing to help put the sides to more accountable. But again, it's about the specifics. And I spoke to Catherine Thompson, who worked on Middle East policy in Trump's Defense Department and is now at the Cato Institute, a libertarian think tank. She said the really hard part is what comes next.
4: The next 60 days is really where, like, the money of this deal is either made or not made, right?
3: And she says that's because the thorniest issues are still on the table. I mean, what happens to the nuclear material that Iran still has? And what is the U.S. prepared to do regarding sanction relief? There are a number of other wild cards as well that could kind of blow this all up, particularly Israel and its ongoing aggression against Hezbollah in Lebanon. Israel has not signed on to this deal, and Trump has basically raised a lot of concerns that Prime Minister Benjamin Netanyahu has been going too far and is hurting Trump's efforts to reach peace.
1: Right. It sounds like President Trump had criticism for Israel the Israeli leader earlier today.
3: Yeah, I mean, he really did. I mean, his main complaint is that Netanyahu just can't stop dropping bombs on Hezbollah in Lebanon. And he criticized some of the specific Israeli retaliation strikes, saying they went too far.
2: I've had a great relationship with Bibi, but now Bibi has to be more responsible with respect to Lebanon.
3: Now, Trump seemed to be sending a message directly to Netanyahu when he also said, quote, Israel would not exist right now if not for him. This is not necessarily new. I mean, we've been reporting on the friction between the two leaders over the course of the war for a while now. But it will be another important thing to watch for in the coming weeks. Does fighting in Lebanon stop? As it will likely play a major role in whether this deal is a success.
1: That's NPR White House correspondent Franco Ordonez in Evian, France. Franco, thanks.
3: Thank you.
0: And now to the Adriatic Sea. Years ago, Ivanka Trump said that she and her husband, Jared Kushner, were there on a friend's boat. And off the coast of Albania, they stopped for a swim.
5: Effectively, that's how we found it. We swam to the islands. We went on a hike, barefoot all the way up to the top. And we were just captivated.
0: She spoke earlier this month to podcaster David Senra about a stretch of Albania's coastline where she and Kushner plan to build a luxury resort. Albania's government has given the project preliminary approval, but as NPR's Rob Schmitz reports from the capital, Tirana, the plans have prompted a growing protest movement against government corruption.
6: Every day since the beginning of June, this is the scene outside Albanian Prime Minister Edi Rama's office in Tirana. Thousands calling on Rama to resign over a strip of coastal land his government is helping President Trump's son-in-law, Jared Kushner, develop. Protester Edin Hoxha says the protests have evolved into a show of no confidence in the Albanian government.
7: We're tired of these guys stealing from us, stealing our resources, selling things that are not theirs to sell.
6: Things like Sazan, an uninhabited island across the sea from Tvanitz, a strip of beach and cliffs along Albania's Adriatic coast. In David Senra's podcast that aired earlier this month, Ivanka Trump described both plots of land as belonging to her and Kushner.
5: Not only the island, but we have 5 miles of beachfront directly across from the island, this beautiful peninsula with a lagoon on one side, the ocean on the other. Beautiful white sand beaches.
6: In an episode called Ivanka Trump on Building the Authentic Life, Trump told Senra that she and Kushner have helped, quote, realize the land's potential.
5: For me, it feels more like a challenge than anything else. The culmination of all of my experience in real estate, all of my travel, a lot of reflection on how I want to live.
6: But there are already tens of thousands living their lives on this land. Taulant Bino stands along a dirt road separating wetland from fields of salt, glaringly white, sparkling in the sunlight. The ornithologist holds a pair of binoculars to his eyes and calls out the names of the local residents.
8: This is a black-winged stilt. Then you see common terns and little terns. Just when you came, it was a little egret. And then flamingo. I saw at least one, but should be more in the lagoon.
6: There are 250 species of birds here in this nationally protected lagoon called Dioce Narte. Bino points across the water to a beach where a road for bulldozers has just been built.
8: Birds are the first to suffer, but not only birds. They are already suffering because building an access road in the middle of the breeding season for a lot of species, it's horrendous.
6: Ivanka Trump says this project shows restraint and care for this pristine environment.
8: But what we see from the project ideas, we see tall buildings up to 10,000 rooms. So all this is for sure a new city rather than an environmental-based project.
6: Environmental organizations have filed legal challenges against the Albanian government over this project. Dorian Matlia is their lawyer.
9: But the main problem here is the problem that this is a protected area.
6: He says the land this resort would be built on is protected under the European Union's Natura 2000, a network of protected areas in the EU. Albania is not an EU member yet. It's in the process of becoming one, and Matlia says it's subject to the network's rules. But 2 years ago, Prime Minister Rama ushered in a new law that stripped away the protection of this ecosystem, allowing for the construction of 5-star hotels. Matlia says this violates both Albanian and EU laws.
9: So this is also endangering this long-time dream of, you know, joining EU as well. So if somebody will try to go to the court against that, they have high chances of winning. And that's a big problem for the investors.
6: Another problem for investors. On June 2nd, Albanian prosecutors froze the bank accounts of a firm that purchased land for this project. It's part of an investigation into fraudulent property titles, and it involves a company owned by the Qatari brothers Motaz and Ramez El Kayat, who are helping finance and build Kushner and Trump's luxury resort. They did not respond to an NPR request for an interview. When NPR emailed Kushner's affinity partners, a company called Sazan Real Estate Development responded with a statement from Asher Abesara, a businessman Kushner has teamed up with to build projects in New York. Our focus, the statement said, remains on responsible stewardship, environmental enhancement, job creation, and creating long-term value for local communities. The statement also said Kushner's affinity partners firm has no role in this project and that, quote, partners are involved as investors in their personal capacity. Finding out who those investors are, though, has been difficult.
10: From Albanian documents, it's impossible to find out.
6: Lindita Cella is one of Albania's most decorated investigative journalists. For months, she's been tracking down a string of shell companies from Albania to the Netherlands connected to Kushner and Trump's project.
10: You see for one company and you see that who owns this company, it is another company. If you go to this company, another one, you will find another one. The other company still, it brings to you not to their names, but to another company. So you just needed to go digging.
6: She likens her investigation to opening a set of Russian Matryoshka dolls, one leading to another. She's discovered several of the shell companies share the same address in Amsterdam. Each company is worth a single euro.

0: want to build here, because this is our land, public land. It's for everybody, not for just a small 1% of people.
1: Bertozzi says Prime Minister Edi Rama treats this land like it's his to sell. NPR reached out to the prime minister, whose spokesperson said in a statement, the government understands that major investments can generate public debate. It went on to say, quote, the ambition is to create a new benchmark for sustainable Mediterranean development. Bertozzi says Rama is a prime minister of one of Europe's poorest countries who is obsessed with five-star luxury projects.
0: But we are living in a studio apartment. Albania is like a studio apartment that barely holds place for Albanians.
1: Bertozzi says if Kushner and Trump build their resort here, it'll be coastline that'll be closed off to most Albanians. Rob Schmitz, NPR News, Albania.

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1: This is All Things Considered from NPR News. I'm Elsa Chang.
2: And I'm Adrian Florido. This will come as no surprise to most working parents. Keeping up with work and family demands is hard. A new survey finds not only is the struggle widespread, the share of parents doing the juggling act has grown. And as NPR's Andrea Hsu reports, soaring costs are adding to the pain.
3: Do you ever feel like you're not giving your all at work and also not doing a good job at home? It's something Amber Peterson feels acutely. She's a legal assistant in a small law firm in Mason City, Iowa. As she's putting together files or scheduling clients, she often finds herself wondering,
4: if I am missing out as a mom or if I'm disappointing somebody at work.
3: Because she has to take a call from her children's school, or worse, leave suddenly because one of her three kids is sick.
4: There's just no way to be two things at once and give 100% at both.
3: Turns out a majority of working mothers in America feel that way, and a smaller but sizable share of fathers feel it too. That's according to the new survey from the Pew Research Center. They surveyed more than 2,200 working

0: parents in March this year, focusing primarily on families with both a mom and a dad who work full time.
1: We see that parents are facing lots of demands from both work and family, and that the boundary between those is often blurry.
0: That's Pew senior researcher Rachel Minkin. She says the share of families where mom and dad are both working has grown a lot over the past 50 years.
1: 31% were both working full time in 1975, and now it's 52%.
0: So one of the reasons Pew wanted to study this juggling act is to inform the broader public about structural supports that could help. Amber Peterson has some suggestions. She's grateful that her employer is understanding when she does need to leave work to pick up a kid. Her husband, who works in a factory, would be penalized if he took off on a dime. But she pays a price too. She's not paid for the hours she's not there. She doesn't have any sick leave.
2: One thing about it being a small firm is they are unable to offer some of those benefits.
0: She says paid sick leave would help enormously, as would help paying for childcare. Her girls are 11 and 12. A couple years ago, Peterson decided the two of them could be home alone as long as they were together.
2: We kind of had to make that decision a little sooner than I would have liked to.
0: A summer program she was eyeing for them cost a couple $1,000s, more than the family could afford. Fortunately, her office is just 3 minutes from home. Now, her four-year-old boy is in daycare. That costs $180 a week. He's still a year away from being old enough for kindergarten.
2: I find myself wishing away these years, which is awful, because I'm like, it'll be cheaper with him being in school, and how sad.
0: Free preschool is gaining ground in the U.S., but it remains a patchwork. Like many parents, Peterson would love more flexibility to take part in activities at school, for instance. Another thing she doesn't have is the option to work from home. Her job doesn't allow it. Three quarters of parents surveyed by Pew are in that boat. But as researcher Rachel Minkin notes,
1: even working from home doesn't ease all of the challenges of balancing work and family.
0: Because those who work from home some or all of the time experience more overlap. Not only might they be taking calls about kids' matters during the workday, but they may have to answer emails during dinner with the family. These findings come as President Trump has called for a baby boom. Amber Peterson says she and her husband would love to have another child, like the vice president and second lady, whose fourth is due this summer.
2: But I cannot imagine what that would look like.
0: On top of balancing work and family, she and her husband are also now buckling under the high price of health insurance, groceries, gas. Peterson says there would be no way. Andrea Hsu, NPR News.
3: And now to Colorado's 8th Congressional District. Democrats hope to flip the seat into their column as they try to win the U.S. House. And winning could come down to appealing to the unaffiliated voters in the district's Denver suburbs and rural eastern plains. Colorado Public Radio's Ray Solomon reports.
4: Karen Jenkins has just finished lunch in Greeley, Colorado. She's a retired nurse from rural Platteville, about 50 minutes northeast of Denver. She's also a Republican voter and says immigration is her biggest priority.
5: I want all the illegals out of our country. I want America first.
4: Jenkins says she was cheering on Trump's aggressive approach with Immigration and Customs Enforcement, or ICE.
5: They started out really strong, and then after Minneapolis, we backed off that we shouldn't have, because I think that the only way to treat the people that were the activists is through signs of strength, and we showed weakness.
4: In a lot of ways, you could say that Jenkins is a typical CD8 voter. Typical because this district is nearly evenly split between Republicans and Democrats. That's because when it was drawn up after the 2020 census, it was designed to swing. So if you drive an hour south to the Denver suburbs, you're also likely to bump into devoted Democratic voters like Margaret Garcia at a park with her kids.
6: A strong stance against ICE is very important to me. Like, after seeing what happened in Minnesota, I'm just really concerned, and I don't want that happening in my community.
4: Politically, Colorado's 8th Congressional District is as diverse as they come. It spans urban and rural regions. In this era of unabashed partisan gerrymandering, Colorado's 8th remains a toss-up. That makes Nancy Quarles a typical CD8 voter, too. Even though she's registered as a Republican, she says she often votes against her own party, including in 2024 when she did not vote for President Trump.
7: The current last couple of years, I've been really undecided.
4: And that's true of this year's congressional race. She says she just wants to vote for someone who's serious about tackling the affordability crisis.
7: At the grocery store, things are climbing in terms of cost. I just got my little pay increase. Just don't quite help when you got homeowner insurance, auto insurance, our property taxes just climbed.
4: In 2022, CD8 voters elected a Democrat as the district's first congressperson. 2 years later, they pivoted right, narrowly electing a Republican, Representative Gabe Evans, who's now running for re-election. Two Democrats are duking it out in a hotly contested primary to oppose him. To win in November, candidates have to thread a tricky needle to keep the party faithful while also picking up swing voters, like April Cadiff from Greeley, a small city an hour northeast of Denver.
8: I'm going back and forth. All the ads and things that they keep showing on TV, you know, I know a lot of that is poo-poo.
4: Like most CD8 voters, Cadiff is unaffiliated, and her political preferences shift from year to year.
8: I wasn't for Trump, but my husband made me vote for Trump. That's bad. But at the time, that was the only better choice that we had.
4: That was in the last presidential election. Now she says the president doesn't seem interested in the issues she cares about, like fixing inflation and the dysfunctional healthcare system. And she regrets that vote.
8: I would like to rescind it. I really would. Trump's more business-oriented than he is people-oriented, and he doesn't see how it's hurting us.
4: This go-round in the midterms, President Trump isn't on the ballot, but Cadiff sees a chance to oppose his administration. She says as an independent, she wants choices beyond the two major parties, but for now, she's leaning towards the Democratic candidate come November. The primary to decide who will face Evans is at the end of this month. For NPR News, I'm Ray Solomon in Greeley, Colorado.
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0: 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I'm Adrian Florido.
1: And I'm Elsa Chang. Have you ever tossed out an old fridge or TV, even though it only needed a minor repair? 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
2: It's great to be able to find a big pile of stuff to fix.
0: Then he gives it all to people in need.
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3: Live from NPR News in Culver City, California, I'm Duane Brown. Vice President J.D. Vance appeared on ABC's The View today, where he faced a series of pointed questions, ranging from the Epstein files and immigration to the economy and surging consumer inflation or prices, primarily caused by the administration's war with Iran and President Trump's tariffs on foreign-made products. Here's what Vance had to say.
4: Right now is at 3.5%. By the way, too high. We're doing everything that we can to bring it back down to 2.5%, which is where most people would like to see it. But we inherited an affordability problem. We're doing a lot to make it better. It's going to take a little bit of time. There's a lot more work to do. But the president knows that a lot of Americans are struggling. In fact, he ran on that.
3: The most recent consumer price index showed inflation was actually up 4.2% in May compared to 1 year ago. Ottawa has slapped a new round of sanctions against Russia, as Dan Karpinchuk tells us. The news came as Prime Minister Mark Carney was attending the G7 summit.
5: The announcement came after Carney's meeting on the sidelines of the summit with Ukrainian President Volodymyr Zelensky. He said Ottawa and Kyiv are working more closely on the production of drones together, and the next stage of that is coming up for discussion. Carney also condemned Russia's latest attack on Kyiv, including the strike on the Pechersk Lavra Monastery. So far, Canada has provided more than $2.8 billion in military aid to Ukraine and imposed sanctions against more than 3,400 individuals and entities, as well as 600 vessels. The new package targets another 162 individuals, entities, and vessels in what Ottawa has described as assets of the Russian war machine. For NPR News, I'm Dan Karpinchuk in Toronto.
3: Well, stocks finished mixed on Wall Street as oil prices dropped below $80 a barrel for the first time since early March. You're listening to NPR News. India's education ministry has temporarily blocked the Telegram app because it was used to cheat on medical exams. Sweta Desai has the story.
6: The agency tasked with undertaking nationwide testing for the education ministry said in a statement, cheating rackets had used Telegram to sell leaked exam papers. The agency says access to Telegram will be blocked until June 22 after rescheduled medical exams take place the day before. They were rescheduled after the agency cancelled initial exam results, saying there has been paper leak. More than 2 million students had sat for the exam. Many studied for years to try clear it. News outlet India Today links at least 14 student suicides this year to the cancellation of the exam. The bungling of the medical exam partly triggered rare anti-government protests by a movement known as the Cockroach Janta Party. It has demanded the education minister's resignation. For NPR News, I'm Shweta Desai.
3: Two early summer blockbusters, Obsession and Backrooms, were both directed by 20-something YouTubers turned filmmakers, putting a brand new spotlight on young filmmakers who already have a relationship with their audiences that can transfer to the box office. Hollywood executives now scouring video platforms to find the next big new director. 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
1: This is All Things Considered from NPR News. I'm Adrian Florido in Washington.
2: And I'm Elsa Chang in Culver City, California. With the U.S. and Iran set to sign a memorandum of understanding on Friday, there is renewed hope that shipping traffic will move freely through the Strait of Hormuz once again.
3: As you know, they're doing a little hunting for a couple of mines that they've already found. But it's essentially ships are starting to go out. Now, on Friday, it'll be completely opened.
2: As we keep hearing during the course of this war with Iran, the Strait is a critical shipping channel, especially for oil and fertilizer. And so we turn now to Jacob Larson. He's Chief Safety and Security Officer for BIMCO, the International Shipping Association. Welcome to All Things Considered.
4: Thanks a lot. Nice to be here.
2: Nice to have you. Okay, so as we just heard, President Trump expects the Strait to be completely opened again in just a few days. But based on what you know, do you think ships will be able to pass quite safely through by then?
4: No, I think on the face of it, that's quite unlikely. The situation is basically unchanged compared to just before this year deal was announced last Friday. So ships are still waiting inside the Persian Gulf. Both the U.S. and Iran are still enforcing their respective blockades in the Straits of Hormuz and surrounding waters. Mm-hmm. And it's very difficult and very risky for ships to move through the Strait currently.
2: What about the issue of mines? Because there's a question about whether Iran laid any mines in the Strait during this war. What is your sense of that?
4: Yeah, it's very difficult for me to assess whether they actually laid mines or not. So we are a bit in the hands of the naval forces there. But if, as expected, they have laid mines, then the whole central part of the Strait of Hormuz is considered a mine danger area and will be risky to go through. We're a little bit in the hands of the military here. We don't have any accurate information ourselves regarding the mine threat, but it, from the looks of it, it could well take some few weeks or even a few months before the mine threat has been completely neutralized.
2: Well, what will it take for operators to feel confident that it is safe to sail through the Strait? What kind of information do you need?
4: What we need is assurances from both sides of the conflict that a given route is safe to navigate. And with that, I think shipping will gradually start to pick up. And of course, we need assurances also that hostilities will not be reopened. And that requires more than just unilateral statements. We need credible assurances from both sides. And once that is in place and that they assure us that the route they declare open is actually safe to use, mm-hmm. then we will see ships start to move. But that doesn't mean that everything is hunky-dory because there are still lots of unanswered questions.
2: Well, one unanswered question is this question of fees, right? President Trump has declared the Strait will be permanently toll-free, but Iran has said that no tolls will be levied, but there will be so-called fees. Did shipping companies pay fees to Iran prior to this war?
4: No, they didn't. Strait of Hormuz is an international strait, and in accordance with international conventions, these have freedom of navigation, so all ships can sail in and out as long as they do it in a proper and safe way. And therefore, fees are not part of international law, and it would be a complete
2: breach. There's some debate
4: of,
2: about whether fees would even be legal, right, under international law.
4: Yeah, exactly. And international law has that freedom of navigation concept, which is so broadly described in the UN Convention on the Law of the Seas. And that doesn't include anything about fees. And the Strait of Hormuz is considered an international strait, so...
2: Yeah. Well, then how concerned are you that the flow of goods through the Strait of Hormuz will be permanently changed as a result of this war?
4: I mean, it's obviously a concern also given that the international rules-based order seems to be under a lot of pressure these recent months. So there is some concern, obviously. Mm-hmm. And shipping industry is a firm supporter of international conventions because it's really the bedrock of free and international and effective trade at as low a cost as possible. So therefore, we are concerned, but we also have hopes that common sense will prevail and that we can return to...
2: Can I ask, though, going forward, will shipping companies ever feel like they can rely on the Strait of Hormuz again or in the same way? I mean, has this whole experience convinced you that maybe it's time to invest in alternative routes?
4: I think the shipping industry is, of course, really concerned with the fact that Iran now has demonstrated that they are able to virtually close the strait. So I think a lot of, especially the oil-producing countries, they are looking to alternatives, and that could, for example, be pipelines. Now, whether that will materialize or not, I think time will show.
2: Jacob Larson, Chief Safety and Security Officer for BIMCO, thank you very much.
4: Thank you.
1: 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But in Cincinnati, a group of volunteers said, why not fix these old appliances up and find them new homes? Today on our series, Here to Help, how volunteer tinkerers are turning one person's junk into another's treasure, Tana Weingartner with member station WVXU has the story.
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6: It's great to be able to find a big pile of stuff to fix.
5: Retired engineer Mike Conaway pulls a coffee pot and a dusty orange fan from the pile. While he waits to see if the coffee maker's heating element warms up, he sets about taking apart the fan.
6: Sometimes I feel like I've turned into a glorified appliance cleaner. Fans are an easy fix. Usually they're just clogged up with dog hair or whatever, and they need to have the bearings oiled or something.
5: He's one of six volunteer tinkerers here today. The group started about a year and a half ago at the Cincinnati Recycling and Reuse Hub. That's when a staff member realized a lot of things people wanted to get rid of just needed minor repairs. Now, retirees like Conaway just show up. He's here twice a month to see what he can fix. No experience is required. Most just like taking things apart and trying to put them back in working order.
6: We don't buy parts. There's no budget to buy parts, but stuff that comes in a lot, like coffee makers, for instance, we have a tub over there that says coffee maker parts.
5: The fixed appliances often end up at a local furniture bank, says Carrie Harms, who works at the Recycling and Reuse Hub.
7: They are getting them into the hands of folks who are coming out of homelessness and set up into homes. So these items go into those homes to help them get off on the right foot in that new setting.
5: Each item goes out with a Tinker Team sticker, so if it breaks again, it can be brought back for more repairs. Conaway decided to volunteer here because he says he hates to see things go to waste and clog up landfills. And tinkering is just how he was raised.
6: My dad could fix anything. Just like to fix stuff. And hate to see stuff get thrown away that could still work. And that's probably the thing that came from Dad.
5: In its first year and a half, the Tinker Team has given new life to nearly 1,400 household electronics. For NPR News, I'm Tana Weingartner in Cincinnati.

0: You're listening to All Things Considered from NPR News. All right, the war with Iran has driven up the price of motor oil, not just gasoline and diesel. And even if a deal is signed to end the conflict, that problem will not go away anytime soon. So what does that mean for your next oil change? Well, NPR's Camila Domonoske covers cars and joins us now to talk about this. Hi, Camila.
1: Hi, Elsa.
0: Okay, so how much more expensive is motor oil right now?
1: So the stuff that goes into motor oil, which is called base oil, has more than tripled in price since the start of the war. That's according to analysts with the Commodity Intelligence Group, ICIS. Now, a lot of that price hike has not actually hit consumers yet because there were some stockpiles of cheaper base oil, but those are running low.
0: Okay, and why wouldn't this framework deal with Iran solve this problem immediately?
1: Yeah, so we've seen the news about the plan to sign a deal that's already pushed down the price of crude oil, but that is not the only challenge happening here. A lot of newer vehicles call for synthetic motor oil, which is very thin and long-lasting. And despite the word synthetic in the name, it is still made from crude oil or from natural gas. But the way that it's made is through extremely fancy engineering that not a lot of places can actually do. The biggest facility that was synthesizing this stuff is in Qatar, and it was damaged by an Iranian missile in March, and it is not expected to restore full production for at least a year.
0: Wow. But aren't there any alternative suppliers?
1: Yeah, sure. There's another big source in South Korea, but that's been disrupted too. Holly Alfano runs the Independent Lubricant Manufacturers Association. That's a trade group for the folks who blend your motor oil.
2: But unfortunately, right now, South Korea is dependent on crude from the Middle East. So it's a really sticky situation right now.
1: Obviously, that's the opposite of what you want from a lubricant.
0: Right.
1: There are refineries in the U.S. that can make cheaper, less fancy motor oils. But right now, those refineries are making more money making diesel instead. So reopening the Strait of Hormuz, that could get some South Korean production back, but that damaged facility in Qatar and all the refineries that are prioritizing diesel, those problems will still remain.
0: Okay, Camila, then what does all of this mean for drivers?
1: Yeah, we're not talking about outright shortages like there's no motor oil available at all. One analyst summed it up for me as fewer, more expensive choices. Nathan Matheson runs an auto repair shop in Poolsville, Maryland, and he says his cost for motor oil has gone up about 60%. So far, he's been taking that hit instead of passing it on to customers. But, you know, he also says the real problem is that tariffs have already driven up all sorts of prices.
3: A lot of common consumable parts, from oil filters to brake pads to belts, have been significantly increased in costs as a result of the tariffs.
1: So he and his customers are already feeling the squeeze.
0: Yeah. Okay, then what should drivers have in mind when they're thinking about their car maintenance this summer?
1: Yeah, Matheson's seeing a lot of people put off maintenance. And he says, do shop around and get advice from multiple mechanics, because some things maybe you can postpone a bit, but be careful, right? You don't want to save $160 on maintenance and then cost yourself $2,000 on a repair.
0: Oh, man,
1: and
0: no way.
1: Alfano says, check your vehicle manual to see the recommendations for motor oil, how often to get changes and what grades. See if there might be acceptable options that might be cheaper than what you're used to.
0: That is NPR's Camila Domonoske. Thank you so much, Camila.
1: Thank you.
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0: From NPR News, this is All Things Considered. I'm Ilse Chang.
1: And I'm Adrian Florido. I want to tell you about a massive underground network of fungi, specifically vast fungus networks that form relationships with the roots of plants. They're called mycorrhizal networks. The Society for the Protection of Underground Networks, SPUN, is the group that studies them. And it's just released the first ever map of the global mycorrhizal network. To talk about what this map tells us, we've reached one of the scientists who published it, ecologist Justin Stewart. Mr. Stewart, welcome.
2: Thank you very much. I'm excited to be here.
1: Can you just help us picture what this mycorrhizal fungus network is? What does it look like? Is this an underground network of mushrooms?
2: So these are very ancient. They've shaped life on land for around 450 million years, and they form symbiotic networks with plants. So think of them as small filaments in soil. You have this network that doesn't make a fruiting body. There's no mushroom, but it's a vast network of mycelial threads and soils.
1: And what does it look like?
2: Well, I mean, this is one of the most difficult things about mycorrhizal fungi is they look so foreign to anything that we see above ground. They form meter-long threads of mycelium. So if you imagine something like a rail network or a road network, we often talk about mycorrhizal fungi as infrastructure in earth soils.
1: And so, you know, what do these fungal networks do?
2: These fungal networks complete a very important resource transfer that's important for planetary health. Plants make carbon through photosynthesis, and because these fungi form such intimate associations with the roots of plants, they have direct access to that carbon, and they funnel it deep into Earth's soils. These plants are being fed by these fungal networks. In exchange for carbon, they are being fed nutrients like nitrogen and phosphorus. So last year, some of the people that are on this study that we just published estimated that around 11% of current CO2 emissions are being funneled to these fungal networks each year. But at the same time, you have nutrients that are being funneled to nourish plants above ground.
1: If I were to scoop up, you know, a handful of soil, how much of this network would I be holding in my hands?
2: The length of networks in a single teaspoon of soil is astounding. In certain soils, you can have up to 10 or even 100 meters of mycelial networks in soil.
1: Wow. And so globally, this is a massive underground network of fungus.
2: This was the perfect moment to try to estimate globally how much mycorrhizal network there is on Earth. We had just enough data where scientists have collected very carefully cores of soil, brought it back to the lab. Doing this in enough locations around the Earth, we were able to rely on satellite data and create, through AI, predictive models of the global density and length of these networks. If you add up the total length, it's about 110 quadrillion kilometers, which, if you round a little bit, it's about 1 billion times the distance of the Earth to the sun.
1: Huh.
2: This is all in our soils.
1: You've published this pretty remarkable map of what this underground network looks like, and specifically where, how it's distributed across the Earth. And there are places like the Florida Everglades where this network of underground fungus is very dense. And then there's places like the Sahara Desert where there's almost none of it. I'm wondering, why did you want to map this network out?
2: You can't protect what you don't know. Once you know where there's a high density of networks or potential threats to networks, you're able to then start working on restoration and conservation practices. So our goal was to have something that we could hand to decision makers to include fungal networks in things like climate agendas and carbon models.
1: When you look at this map that you've just published, what do you see?
2: I see this map as a sense of wonderment. These fungi form complex associations with plants, enact very complex trade decisions, all while not having a single place in their body where information is being processed. By seeing that there's 110 quadrillion kilometers of this on Earth's soils, it's also giving a sense of scale about other ways of living that humans can also learn from. And so I'm very excited about the conversations that will be coming out of that.
1: Well, I've been speaking with ecologist Justin Stewart from the Society for the Protection of Underground Networks, SPUN. Mr. Stewart, thanks so much.
2: Thank you very much for having me.
0: When South African jazz great Abdullah Ibrahim spoke to NPR back in 2007, he reflected on living through the terror of apartheid.
3: I remember one evening in Cape Town, the police, they were on the rampage shooting people down. It was ugly.
0: Channeling the resilience and defiance of those who fought against the brutal system, Ibrahim would compose what became an anthem of the anti-apartheid movement, Manenberg, named for the black township in Cape Town.
3: And then we realized that we had created something which was tradition, but it was affirmation of a new dawn to come.
1: Abdullah Ibrahim died at 91 on Monday. The man referred to by Nelson Mandela as our Mozart left behind a huge jazz contribution to Africa and the world.
4: With Abdullah Ibrahim, we have to understand him as a product of Cape Town, in particular, the colored community in Cape Town.
1: John Mason teaches African history and the history of photography at the University of Virginia.
4: I think a contribution is to bring that, particularly South African, particularly Cape Town musical sensibility, into the broader world.
0: Born Adolf Brand, Ibrahim was influenced by the diverse communities surrounding him. Traditional Chinese music, black gospel, and Irish reels, jazz, boogie-woogie, and big band broadcasts on Voice of America.
1: As a teenager, he started playing the piano in dance bands, forming groups with other young South African musicians, including a short-lived septet with Hugh Masekela named the Jazz Epistles. His music was an alchemy of those rhythms infused with an African beat.
0: In 1962, Ibrahim fled apartheid and landed in Zurich. At the time, Duke Ellington was touring Europe and became a fan and a supporter, supervising the recording of Ibrahim's first U.S. album, performed under the name Dollar Brand Trio.
1: Changing his name and converting to Islam in the late 1960s, Ibrahim returned to live in Cape Town in 1973. There he recorded his most famous piece, Manenberg. Here's Ibrahim speaking about the song to NPR back in 2007.
3: The song itself is just pure, plain, traditional musical. But it was a combination of Cape Town, Johannesburg. Everybody could relate to it.
0: He continued recording and performing for decades, including an appearance at NPR's Tiny Desk in 2022.
1: John Mason believes Ibrahim will be remembered as a pioneer beside Duke Ellington, Miles Davis, and other jazz greats.
4: Broadening our sense of what jazz is and what jazz can be.

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3: 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My name is Mike Sarafchuk, and I will be your navigator until 11 p.m. this evening. Coming up, we have the lowdown on science, the island messenger, engines of our ingenuity, then great country music tonight on Rural Electric. At 9 p.m., it's Soundbeat and Freeform Radio until 11, when we turn things over to Ira Glass and This American Life. Here's Sandra Singh Lowe.
4: Can the little blue pill get our cells up and running again? This is Sandra Tinglo with the lowdown on science, and we're talking about mitochondria, the tiny structures that power our cells. In the nightmarish Lee syndrome, broken mitochondria cause weakness, loss of movement, and dangerous metabolic crashes. How can we treat it? Enter Alessandro Prigione and team from Dusseldorf University. They screened thousands of existing drugs in patient cells. You know what helped? Viagra. They tested it in sick mice and pigs, where it boosted energy and helped them live longer. Most hopeful of all, six treated patients showed better movement and fewer metabolic crises. But see a physician if mitochondria converts nutrients for longer than 4 hours.
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3: 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At 6:53 p.m., the Kodiak Airport reported 51 degrees Fahrenheit, a few clouds, 11 degrees Celsius, 83% humidity, northeast winds 9 miles per hour, and 10 miles of gorgeous visibility. Mostly cloudy with a low around 43 tonight for Kodiak City, Chiniak, Yuzinki, and Port Lions. East winds around 5 miles per hour, becoming calm in the evening. Slight chance of showers after 1 p.m. tomorrow, but partly sunny with a high near 62. Calm wind becoming east around 5 in the afternoon. 20% chance of precipitation. Partly cloudy Wednesday night, low around 49. Calm winds. Mostly sunny Thursday. Mostly sunny Juneteenth. And kind of cloudy chance of showers into the weekend. Taking a look at Kodiak Island Southwest, Larsen Bay, Old Harbor, Akiak, and Karlik. Mostly cloudy tonight with a chance of rain showers in the evening. Lows in the mid-40s, variable winds 10 miles per hour. Tomorrow, partly cloudy, chance of showers in the afternoon. Highs in the upper 50s to mid-60s with variable winds to 10 miles per hour. And tomorrow night for Kodiak Island Southwest, mostly clear. Lows in the mid-40s, variable wind 10 miles per hour. Mostly sunny Thursday, partly sunny Juneteenth, and then cloudy showers into the weekend. Today is Tuesday, June 16th, 2026. Our sunrise this morning was at 5.07 a.m. Sunset tonight, 11.13 p.m. Sunrise tomorrow, 5.07 a.m. We had 18 hours, 6 minutes of what developed into some glorious daylight. And that was a gain of 44 seconds. Our record high for this state was 78, set in 1986 and again in 2002. And the record low was 36 degrees in 1996 and 2017. Turning now to the synopsis for the North Gulf Coast, Kodiak Island waters and Cook Inlet, a trough moves across the Gulf through Wednesday evening. Marmot Island to Sitkanak, out to 15 nautical miles. Tonight, variable wind 10 knots, seas 5 feet. And tomorrow, south winds 15 knots, seas 4 feet. Marmot Island to Sitkanak, from 15 to 85 nautical miles. Tonight, variable wind 10 knots, seas 5 feet. And tomorrow, southwest winds 15 knots, seas 5 feet. Chiniak Bay, tonight, variable wind less than 10 knots, seas 3 feet. And tomorrow, variable wind less than 10 knots, becoming southeast 10 knots in the afternoon with seas to 3 feet. For Marmot Bay, tonight, we have variable wind less than 10 knots, seas 3 feet. And tomorrow, variable wind less than 10 knots, seas 3 feet. And finally, for the Shelikof Strait, tonight, southwest winds 15 knots, seas 3 feet. And tomorrow, southwest winds 15 knots, seas 3 feet. Our tides for the Kodiak District, we have a low tide coming up at 9:31 p.m., 2.2 feet. A high tide tomorrow morning, 3:41 a.m., of 10.6 feet. And then a low tide at 10:36 a.m. tomorrow at minus 2.4 feet. Over on the west side, a low tide at 10:19 p.m., 3.1 feet. A high tide tomorrow morning, 4:11 a.m., 15.9 feet. And then a low tide tomorrow morning at 11:06 a.m. of minus 3.7 feet. Well, still no ADFNG announcements, but the time is rapidly approaching. So we'll turn now to community announcements. The KMXT Travel Raffle. KMXT is selling tickets for our Travel Raffle. Tickets are $40 each, two for $75, three for $100, and there are only 300 tickets printed. The drawing will be held on Tuesday, June 30th. First prize, your choice between an 8-day and 7-night stay at a Mexican resort for two, a 4-day and 3-night stay in Las Vegas for two, woohoo, or a 5-night Caribbean cruise for two. Wow, some great first prizes there. Two Alaska Airline tickets are included in the first prize. If you'd like more information on trip details, head to kmxt.org/2026raffle. Second prize is a stay at the Kodiak Wilderness Lodge, and third prize is a gift from the Frame Shop. You can contact the KMXT board member or stop by the station at 620 Egan Way to purchase tickets, during business hours, of course. And that drawing again is Tuesday, June 30th. Over at the Kodiak Senior Center, June 17th, trivia during lunch. Come play for a chance to win a free lunch ticket. And also tomorrow at the Senior Center, Beating Craft with Gail at 1 p.m. Thursday is the Father's Day Luncheon. So some great stuff at the Senior Center this week. Good news, the Salvation Army is once again accepting donations. Clean out the house, folks. Navigating reentry on Kodiak. Experience firsthand the obstacles people face after release from prison. Join us for a community reentry simulation. That's from noon to 3 p.m. this Thursday, June 18th. But preceded or including a free lunch from 12 to 1 p.m., and then the simulation begins at 1 p.m. That's at the Afognak Island, 300 Alamac Drive. Save the date, it says. The KMXT Yearbook Project. 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Career Club. Are you a high school student on the hunt for a job and you don't know where to start? Stop by the Kodiak Job Center for Career Club. That's every third Wednesday, which by my calculations would be tomorrow, from 2:45 to 4:30 p.m. at the Kodiak Job Center, 211 Mission Road, room 103. Topics include job seeking assistant, etc., interviews, and all sorts of things. If you have questions, call 907-486-3105 or kodiak.jobcenter@alaska.gov. And coming up on Sunday, June 21st at 2 p.m., there's a hospice-sponsored nature walk on the Spruce Cape Trail, a shared walk with time and space in nature, healing with community friends. Meet at the trailhead at the end of Woodland Drive. If you had any questions about that, you could call Peggy Demmert. Her number is 907-942-4050. Salvation Army Food Bank has distribution every Tuesday and Friday from 3 to 5 p.m. at 1855 Mission Road. 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And let's see, Rule 62 meets tomorrow at 8 p.m. at the Brother Francis Shelter. And now an important message.
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9: Today, the Strength Through Joy Car. The Honors College at the University of Houston presents this program about the machines that make our civilization run and the people whose ingenuity created them. A while back, I was looking at some magazines from the 1940s, and I ran across what looked like an ad for the Volkswagen Beetle. Actually, it was an ad against it. It featured a drawing of 4 soldiers driving off in a family's car with a caption, "Designed for 4 soldiers and a machine gun, and also for family use." This was really an advertisement for Good Housekeeping magazine, which ridiculed Hitler's plan to produce an affordable automobile. "Mrs. America," the ad began, "we do it a little differently around here. No dictator, no army, no government dares to tell you what style your car shall be." The same car I associate with hippies and free love was presented in this ad as the infernal machine of a joyless Nazi Germany. The truth is, the Volkswagen, or people's car, was indeed a product of Hitler's dictatorship. But what this ad doesn't tell you is that the whole idea was inspired by American consumer culture. Let's compare this ad to a poster advertising the car in Nazi Germany. First, it's called the Strength Through Joy car. Strength Through Joy was a Nazi program to foster internal tourism for the working class. Its purpose was to co-opt workers by giving them middle-class vacations and aspirations. The poster features an attractive couple speeding down the Autobahn. The man drives contentedly while his buxom Aryan wife stands up through the sunroof, extending her arm loosely in a wave, or maybe it's the Nazi vacation salute. All jokes aside, this image of freedom and spontaneity could sell a car even today. Hitler was an admirer of Henry Ford, who is the only American mentioned in Mein Kampf. The Führer wanted Germany to develop a consumer culture that would stimulate its battered economy. The development of a car all people could afford was a top priority. Like the Model T, the car would have one basic design and would be mass-produced in such a way that working people could pay for it bit by bit. Soon they, too, could enjoy roaming through a country newly opened up by highways and motor cars. But Hitler was a lousy economist. He didn't understand one crucial aspect of Fordism. Mass production brings cheaper products to market, but only higher wages for the workers guarantee the products will sell. Hitler refused to raise wages, and the results were predictable. Workers still could not afford the people's car. Then the war came and the dream of mass motorization gave way to mass mobilization. But if you look at these pre-war posters, you see an oddly Aryan version of a very American idea. The family picnicking in the country, the boy excited as dad drives up in his new car, common people freely enjoying the beauty of their nation's landscape. Hitler never delivered on this promise, but the Beetle itself was no failure. After the war, it became the most successful car design in history. And here's another irony. The other day I took my wife's Jetta to the dealership and saw the service department now advertises the Good Housekeeping Seal of Approval. I'm Richard Armstrong at the University of Houston, where we're interested in the way inventive minds work.
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3: 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I've got some great country music, classic and contemporary lined up for you this evening. So I invite you to sit back, enjoy this beautiful, beautiful Kodiak evening and some great country music.

chestnut mare. Been chasing her for weeks. Well, I'd catch a glimpse of her every once in a while, taking her meal, bathing. Fine lady. This one day I happened to be real close to her, and I saw her standing over there. So I snuck up on her nice and easy. Got my rope out,

0: That was Kevin Morby and Valley. Ending our first hour of Rural Electric this evening, we hope you're enjoying the music. I'd like to remind you this is KMXD Kodiak 100.1 FM. 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It's just about 8:01, about 20 seconds or so, and we'll catch you up in the weather. But first, an important message.
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2: More than 7,500 years ago, daring paddlers in skin-covered boats set out to explore a distant island. Braving windswept seas, they settled the Kodiak Archipelago and established the island's Aleutic-Shupiak culture. You can find the stories of Kodiak's native people and their descendants at the Aleutic Museum. In the museum's exhibits, community history extends beyond the written record. Hundreds of artifacts from ancestral settlements reveal sophisticated technologies and unique artistic traditions. Visitors can see these objects at the Aleutic Museum and learn more about their connections to the present. Objects hold history. Chamay, Hui Jonathan Scholl for the Aleutic Museum, where we welcome all people to enjoy displays on Aleutic history and culture and learn how the Aleutic story continues. There's so much to share. Kuyana, thank you for listening.
0: At 7:53 p.m., the Kodiak Airport reported partly cloudy skies, 48 degrees Fahrenheit, 9 degrees Celsius, 89% humidity, northeast winds 8 miles per hour, 10 miles of gorgeous visibility. It'll be mostly cloudy tonight with a low around 43 and east winds around 5 miles per hour, becoming calm. Tomorrow, slight chance of showers after 1 p.m., partly sunny, high near 62, calm winds become east around 5 miles per hour in the afternoon with a 20% chance of precipitation. And tomorrow night, partly cloudy, low around 49, calm winds. But we're looking at mostly sunny skies for Thursday and Juneteenth. But then kind of a showery, cloudy weekend, it looks like. And that, of course, was for Kodiak City in that area. Let's take a look at Kodiak Island Southwest, Larsen Bay, Old Harbor, Okeok, and Karlik. Mostly cloudy tonight, chance of rain showers in the evening, lows in the mid-40s with variable winds at 10 miles per hour. Partly cloudy tomorrow, chance of showers in the afternoon, highs in the upper 50s to mid-60s with variable winds 10 miles per hour. Wednesday night for Kodiak Island Southwest, mostly clear, lows in the mid-40s, variable wind 10 miles per hour. Mostly sunny Thursday, partly sunny Juneteenth, and then into the weekend, cloudy and some showers are expected.
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2: In 31st Street Blues, Frank Camplin and Al Bernard repeatedly urged the train to take them back to 31st Street. So where is the street, and why is it so important? You're on The Soundbeat. In the 20s, Chicago was a major center of musical and cultural development, especially for black entertainers. 31st Street was in the center of the Jazz District on Chicago's South Side. It was known as the Stroll, or Broadway of the Black Belt.

0: at the outset, 31st Street Blues, recorded in 1924, sounds like just another minstrel song.
1: Son, I done told you about that singing.
0: Kamplin and Bernard were well known for the grossly caricatured tunes that were so popular at the time. This one seems to reveal respect for the burgeoning scene in Chicago. This episode was written in part by Syracuse University student Alyssa Gabriel, part of the Soundbeat Class Partnership. 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I'm Brett Barry.
2: 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It'll be mostly cloudy tonight in Kodiak, with a low around 43, east winds around 5, becoming calm. Slight chance of showers after 1 p.m. tomorrow, but partly sunny with a high near 62. Calm winds become east around 5 in the afternoon with a 20% chance of precipitation. Partly cloudy tomorrow night with a low around 49, calm wind. Mostly sunny Thursday, mostly sunny Juneteenth, and showers and clouds for the weekend. Over on Kodiak Island Southwest, Larsen Bay, Old Harbor, Akiak, and Karlik, mostly cloudy tonight, chance of rain showers in the evening with lows in the mid-40s, variable winds 10 miles per hour. Tomorrow, partly cloudy, chance of showers in the afternoon with highs in the upper 50s to mid-60s, variable winds 10 miles per hour. And for Kodiak Island Southwest, tomorrow night, mostly clear, lows in the mid-40s, variable winds 10 miles per hour, mostly sunny Thursday, partly sunny Juneteenth, and then cloudy and showers for the weekend. 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This is Freeform Radio. I'm glad you've tuned in this evening. We appreciate you listening. We've got some great music on tap for you tonight. Our first half of the show will be featuring John Anderson's debut studio album, Elias of Sun Hilo. It was released in the United Kingdom on the 9th of July, 1976. You may recognize John Anderson's name. He was the lead singer for the progressive rock band Yes. And at that time, in August 1975, they took a break for each member to record a solo album. You may remember that segment in Spinal Tap. Anyway, he constructed this concept album entirely on his own. He had a portable recording studio in the garage. He plays all the instruments. But the instrument he plays the most is his incredible voice. He's, you know, fairly talented at some of the instruments he plays, but he made up for that by using his voice for many of the parts in this particular album. It's a concept album. It tells the story of four tribes of an alien race and their journey to a new planet after their home is threatened by a volcanic eruption. Elias, a magician, builds a spacecraft named the Morglade Mover and is helped by fellow magicians Rainyar and Kukak to gather and carry the population to their new home. So sit back and enjoy the epic story of Elias of Sun Hilo.

And so ends the saga of Olaius of Sunhilo. Sunhilo. That's really a great album, isn't it? One reviewer called it the best example of progressive rock you'd ever heard, and there's not a lot of the sort of bombast that you expect with that. Well, we have John Anderson in a contemporary performance of a Yes classic.

That was John Anderson and the band Geeks. It's the band he tours with now, singing Yes Classics. And that indeed was a Yes Classic. And You and I from the milestone album, Close to the Edge. It is about half a minute past 10 p.m. This is KMXT Kodiak 100.1 FM. 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Mostly cloudy tonight, low around 43, east winds 5 miles per hour, becoming calm. Slight chance of showers after 1 p.m. tomorrow, partly sunny, high near 62. Calm winds become east around 5 in the afternoon, 20% chance of precipitation. Partly cloudy tomorrow night with a low around 49, calm wind. Mostly sunny Thursday, mostly sunny Juneteenth, but looking at showers and clouds over the weekend. Let's turn now to Kodiak Island Southwest, which is Larson Bay, Old Harbor, Akiak, and Karlik. Lost my place there, sorry. Tonight it'll be mostly cloudy. Chance of rain showers in the evening. Lows in the mid-40s. Variable winds 10 miles per hour. Partly cloudy tomorrow. Chance of showers in the afternoon. Highs in the upper 50s to mid-60s with variable winds 10 miles per hour. And for Kodiak Island Southwest, Wednesday night, mostly clear. Lows in the mid-40s. Variable wind 10 miles per hour. Mostly sunny Thursday. Partly sunny Juneteenth. And then cloudy and showers into the weekend. 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And let's see. And also Bandcamp. I do have a Bandcamp page, bandcamp.com/petrichor, P-E-T-R-I-C-H-O-R. A lot of ambient music you could check out on my Bandcamp page. Well, something kind of crazy for the second half of Freeform, which, of course, we never do anything kind of crazy on this show. Kind of fixated on John Anderson a little bit this week, and I discovered that he had recorded or was part of an album project associated with The Lord of the Rings. The name of the release is In Elven Lands. It is a musicological... It's been a long night. Musicological reconstruction inspired by the myths, poetry, and linguistic works of Professor J.R.R. Tolkien. And that's what they've tried to do here, is capture the spirit and the music and the atmosphere of what you might have heard if you were down there in Middle Earth checking things out. John Anderson sings on a few cuts here. Just a note, they call the group that produced this the Fellowship, and there are two In Elven Lands releases. We're going to hear In Elven Lands first edition this evening, and that's because John Anderson is on that edition. They then did the Fellowship, then did In Elven Lands second edition, mostly the same songs, added a couple things, but no John Anderson. So anyway, sit back and enjoy a musical trip to Middle Earth.

Well, gentle listeners, we hope you've enjoyed this evening's Freeform Radio. Some great music, a lot of it featuring Mr. John Anderson, referred to as a rock star when he appeared on this Middle Earth album, which kind of struck me as amusing. Nevertheless, we want to thank you for tuning in this evening. We'll be back next week with some great progressive music for you. But right now, I'd like to take this opportunity to tell you that at 100.1 megahertz, you've been listening to KMXT Kodiak, broadcasting from our transmitter high atop Pillar Mountain in Kodiak. 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So, no, not 25, 50. 50 years strong, and we'd like to go 50 more, and we need your help to do that. So, become a member if you're not already, and if you are, increase your support to public radio. And with that, I bid you adieu. We'll see you next week. Enjoy the sunny days coming up here in Kodiak.

It seems I'm miles above the surface of the earth. I can see across the whole of London and beyond. Lights from 1,000 cities. Towering buildings in far-off places. Ships and thunderstorms at sea and beyond. A trillion stars in 1 billion galaxies. I gaze out across the millennia it took the lights from these stars to reach the Earth. I close my eyes and breathe.

0: Okay, this just in. People don't like to admit it when they mess up. It's true for little kids, true for adults, and maybe, especially, true for politicians. The rare instances where politicians do apologize, you know how it goes. It's usually the kind of insincere, I regret the error, I meant no harm kind of thing. I remember a classic from the Prime Minister of Hong Kong years ago. After 2 million people took to the street to protest how cozy she was with mainland China. As a chief executive, she said, I still have more to learn. And to do better, to balance diverse interests and listen to people from all walks of life. Just imagine for a second your partner or your spouse saying something like that to you, like with that tone, like you would not feel reassured that they were really sorry. Okay, so years ago, I was interviewing this guy about something else completely, and somehow we got into the subject of this whole apology business. And the guy has two daughters. They were both around 13 years old back then. And he told me that whenever one of his daughters does something to the other, and he tells them to apologize, you know, as their parent, usually the apology is fake. Just pro forma, fake, the kid version of the politician's non-apology apology. And what do you do with that?
1: Because how do you make somebody actually feel sorry for something they don't feel sorry for? You know, I mean, there they are. And you're like, say you're sorry. Say it like you mean it. And they don't mean it. They're not gonna. They don't yet have the empathy. You know, trying to explain to one of them, look, the way your sister feels is they go through life, they share with you. And then when you aren't generous with them, that makes them, you know, you're trying to explain it like this. And you can see the look on their eye, like this cold, steely look. You know, like, I hear what you're saying. I hear your little fable. I'm just not buying it, you know. And I don't know. They'll do lip service to it. They'll kind of sigh and shrug and sort of, in a sense, allow that perhaps that's the case. And then we take another shot at the apology. You know?
0: But as a parent, don't you feel like, well, okay, if I'm going to get his lip service, at least I'm going to get the lip service. At least they recognize a moral code.
1: Even if your heart's not in this, I want to watch you go through the motions. This is what people do, you know, when they really are sorry.
0: See, but that makes me feel more sympathetic to politicians or to this act, which actually usually fills me with contempt. I feel like at least the politician is pretending and acknowledging, yes, there is a moral code. Like they don't feel sorry, but they'll acknowledge that someone should feel sorry. And I feel like, well, if that's what we're going to get out of our politicians, well, okay, I guess it's not what I want, but I can kind of live with that.
1: Yeah.
0: I just want to jump in and say here, this conversation happened years ago. This was back in 2008. Today's show is a rerun. This was so long ago that we talked about this. The politicians actually still felt obliged to apologize when they screwed up. Sometimes anyway. Like back when we recorded this, I remember Barack Obama had just apologized for some remark that he made about small town America, and Hillary Clinton had just apologized for saying she flew into Bosnia under sniper fire. You remember this? It did not happen. It was a different time. Not like today. When the president does stuff like, you know, posting a photo of himself as Jesus Christ, or remember when he posted a video of the Obamas as apes, and lots of people called on him to apologize. But of course, that's the last thing he'd ever do. It was nice when they used to say, I screwed up. Sorry. Even if it was insincere. I don't know. It said that there are things that people just shouldn't do. I agree.
1: Well, you know, that's making me, I don't know if you're familiar with all the details of that Bible story about David and Bathsheba, you know? And it's almost this funny modern politics story, right?
0: No, I don't know this one.
1: Okay, well, so here's King David, powerful king of Israel, and he basically commits adultery in office. He sees a woman that he can have because of his power, who's not his wife, and arranges her to come to the palace and has his way with her. And then the story's going to break. You know, her husband's going to find out. And he, in a very modern way, tries to quell the story, quash it, before it gets out. He has her husband sent to the front lines of battle where he gets killed. He does everything he can to hope that he can just actually hide it. He does not feel sorry about it. And he really digs himself in deep. And time goes on, and the prophet becomes aware of this, divinely, and comes to confront David on it. And what does he do? He tells him a story. He gets him engaged in this little fable about somebody who has a pet lamb, a poor man with a pet lamb that he loves like a pet, and that a rich man goes in and gets that lamb and prepares it for a meal. Because of his power, he's able to, the poor man's like a serf who lives on his land, so the rich man's just like, hey,
0: I'm taking that.
1: Yeah, because it's just, everything you have is mine. So it's this really awful thing of, something that someone else valued very highly was valued very low, by the rich man just because of his power.
0: Yeah.
1: But Nathan's not telling him the story like it's a fable. He's telling him, like, this is happening in your kingdom. What are you going to do about it? David gets all enraged on behalf of the victim and says, bring him here. We're going to do justice on him. We're going to see this done right. We're going to bring that rich man here, and we're going to punish him to the full extent of the law. And so David is, like, demanding justice for the perpetrator. And the prophet looks at him and says, you are the man. And that does it. Then David really gets it, and he comes apart, and he has a very genuine apology and repentance. I mean, but he does really end up paying for it, and he's a much better king afterward.
0: I wonder if you could sit down with politicians today like that.
1: I don't know. You'd have to do something like that, maybe. Sit them down, tell them that story, and then say, you are the man.
0: Well, from WBEZ Chicago's This American Life, today on our program, mistakes were made. Stories of people apologizing in that way that amounts to not apologizing at all, not accepting responsibility for the things they've done. Our show today in two acts. Act one, you're cold as ice. Act two, you're willing to sacrifice our love. Stay with us.

0: Scientists American Live. Akwan, you're cold as ice. So many scientific advances begin with amateurs, with amateur enthusiasts. Or is that enthusiasts? Whatever. I'm talking about people who form little groups to explore new scientific ideas like robots or computers or just whatever. This story is about a group like that and the guy who led them. Sam Shaw tells the story.
1: It was the 1960s, the decade of the first heart transplant and the first working laser. New antibiotics gave the Surgeon General such a jolt of confidence, he announced to Congress that the time had come, and I quote, to close the book on infectious diseases. It was against this backdrop of high-flying optimism that a Michigan college professor named Robert Ettinger wrote a book posing a simple question. What if death itself was just another disease? Generally fatal, but not necessarily incurable. His theory went like this. If you could freeze somebody at the exact moment of clinical death, maybe, just maybe, in 50 years, or 100 years, or 1,000, the doctors of the future could bring him back to life. This was cryonics, or cryonic suspension, and groups of enthusiasts began to spring up here and there, which is how Bob Nelson got involved.
2: I was on the freeway in a traffic jam, very common here in California, and I came on the radio that there was going to be the first meeting of the suspended animation group at Helen Klein's house, and I remember going there thinking I'm probably not going to be allowed in because I'm not a scientist, you know, but at least I'll get to see some of the scientists, and I went in, I was allowed in, and I came out voted president, you know.
1: Bob had no medical or scientific training whatsoever, hadn't even finished high school. He was a 30-year-old TV repairman with a wife and three kids. But he was charming, the kind of charm where you like him because he lets you know in 100 ways that he likes you. After a few hours with him, he's hugging you goodbye. And Bob sincerely believed that cryonics was going to save millions of lives, and that belief was infectious. He did some press, local TV and radio. Turned out he was a really good salesman.
2: And it did. It took off like a cyclone. It was stunning. I remember once going into a restaurant, and I was at the urinal, and I overheard two guys talking, saying, you know who that is? That's the guy that freezes people. And the other guy said, why does he do that? You know? And I thought, it is just bizarre to be in that situation where you're famous for something that you don't know quite how it happened, you know?
1: The members of Bob's group weren't experts. They were just fans of an idea. As you'd expect, many were older people, some of them sick and thinking about their own deaths. They set up a nonprofit, the Cryonic Society of California, and before long they drafted a lineup of scientific advisors. At this point, nobody had actually been frozen yet, and the scientists set one condition for their participation, that nobody try. Not yet. They wanted to take things slow. Conduct research, publish papers, and that was fine with Bob. Until he got a call from the son of a psychology professor who was dying of cancer, a man who couldn't wait for the research to pan out. His name was James Bedford. Dr. Bedford wanted to be frozen, and he wondered if the Cryonics Society could help him. So Bob says he got on the phone with the godfather of the movement.
2: Well, I called Robert Ettinger that night. And I told him what had happened, and he said, oh, my God, this is the biggest thing that's happened in the cryonics program. And so Ettinger said, we need to go ahead and do it. And I said, but we'll lose the Scientific Advisory Council. He said, maybe not all of them, and if we do, we'll get them again. He said, there's nothing that will push the program of cryonics forward than the freezing of the first man.
1: Were you right? Did you lose them?
2: Absolutely. Lost every one of them the next day.
1: So Bob assembled a team of doctors to carry out the freezing. Though when Dr. Bedford died on January 12, 1967, they were all caught off guard. Dr. Bedford's nurse had to run up and down the block collecting ice from the home freezers of neighbors. Cryonics was still just a theory, and the proceedings had the slightly manic quality of a local theater production forced to open a couple of weeks early. A half a year later, when a member of their own group turned up at the morgue wearing a medical bracelet saying she was supposed to be frozen, Bob wasn't much better prepared. Her name was Marie Sweet. And among the things she left when she died, there was a photograph someone had taken of her 27 years earlier, along with a handwritten message. It said, "This is as I wish to be restored." Bob called a couple student embalmers with access to equipment at the mortuary college, and they performed the freezing the only place they could, in the Cryonic Society office, on two desks, pushed together and covered with a sheet.
2: I was a nervous wreck because, I'm thinking, I don't know how many violations I'm committing here. You know, for example, a dead body legally can only be moved by a mortician. And then I had no idea if I was committing any violations by having the body up in our offices and putting her in ice there and then carrying her down the stairs. And it was all just really peculiar.
1: One challenge with cryonics is that the freezing process itself can do a lot of damage to the body. Living cells are full of water, and when water freezes, it expands, like a house in winter where the pipes burst. To minimize the damage, Bob and his team replaced the blood with special chemicals, a process called perfusion. Meanwhile, they packed ice around the head and body. A lot of ice. The goal was to get Marie into a giant stainless steel container, cooled by liquid nitrogen. A cryonics buff in Arizona had started building capsules for exactly this purpose. That's where Dr. Bedford ended up, sent there by his son after the first freezing. But it wasn't clear where to send Marie. The Cryonic Society had no place to keep a frozen body. For all they knew, centuries might pass before she could be thawed out and brought back to life. Which is to say, they needed someplace really permanent. That was going to cost a lot of money. Marie Sweet's husband managed to scrape together a few hundred dollars, that's it, and the society was broke. What the society did have was a lot of enthusiastic members, all of them hoping to be suspended. Bob figured he'd let them decide whether to keep Marie frozen. It wasn't a very tough room.
2: They all said, yeah, go ahead, Bob. Yeah, go ahead. Oh, okay. So, you know, I should have said, well, is anybody going to help here? Or, you know, is it just me? But it turned out it was just me. And then it got to the point where I began to realize that this was me. I had the power, the decision to say, okay, we're going to give up on Marie, which we should have done in hindsight, you know. But I kept thinking that it's going to work. So it just seemed that it was worth going just a little bit further. I never intended with Marie Sweet to forever keep her in preservation at my own expense. No, I just felt for a while to see what happened next.
1: This very reasonable position led Bob into a lot of very unreasonable decisions over the next few years. Decisions he's still explaining decades later. And what happened next is that another member of the society died.
2: Now, Helen Klein, let me preface by saying, was, for me, very special. This was the lady that introduced me to the concept of cryonics. She was the one that had that first meeting. She just somehow put a spell on me, you know. I just loved her.
1: The society already had one body on its hands and no real plan of action. Like Marie Sweet, Helen Klein had died more or less penniless, leaving no funds to pay for a proper cryonic suspension. But the truth is, Bob liked these people, and he didn't want to let them down. And who knew? Maybe cryonics would be huge, and there'd be money in it someday. Once again, Bob put the question to the group. And once again, they all agreed. Their friend deserved a shot at a second life. So Helen Klein followed Marie Sweet to a mortuary in the city of Buena Park, where Bob had jerry-rigged a temporary storage container, basically a giant cooler filled with a lot of dry ice. The problem was, dry ice is expensive, so we made what seemed like a simple decision at the time.
2: We had a container with a lady in dry ice already. Didn't cost any more to put this little lady in there. Once we put Helen Klein in, she was a tiny little thing, as so was Marie.
1: Maintaining the cooler was a big job. But Bob didn't really see an alternative. Every week or so, he put hundreds of pounds of dry ice in the backseat of his little vintage Porsche and drove 2 hours from Woodland Hills to the mortuary in Buena Park, where the bodies were stored. Not in some state-of-the-art permanent facility, remember. Here's Joe Clocketter, the mortician at the facility.
3: It was in the garage that I had them. So I have to say the storage facility, because when you say storage facility, you think of something much neater. But it was the garage, but it didn't make any difference, really, except that, oh, you kept them in a garage. You know, that doesn't sound good. But, yeah, I was anxious to get them out of here. Bob, come on. Let's, you know, I got to use my garage. I got things I want to do. You know, I don't want to keep doing this here. And I don't want to play around with the health department. See, there's a term, temporary storage. They don't really clarify what temporary means, but you or I know temporary doesn't mean like forever.
1: It was at this point, with Bob dodging Joe Clocketter and Joe Clocketter dodging the health department, that a third member of the society died unexpectedly. Russ Stanley, a man in a position to solve all of Bob's problems.
2: Russ Stanley used to call me at home every night and drive me nuts on the telephone for an hour, sometimes 2 hours. I couldn't get rid of him, telling me about every little thing that happened everywhere in the country about cryonics. To him, there was nothing else in life but cryonics, and assuring me always that when he died, the society would be in good shape. Russ used to always say, I am loaded. I own my own house. So I expected him to leave a couple of $100,000 or something.
1: But had he left that much money?
2: He left

0: 3 months.
1: It was enough money, at least, to solve Bob's most pressing problem. To get a legal place to store the frozen bodies he was keeping in the garage. So he bought a plot of land and built a vault in a cemetery in Chatsworth, 30 miles north of L.A. A 15 by 20 room dug like a bunker into a gently sloping hillside. Now all he needed were stainless steel capsules to hold the bodies into perpetuity.
0: But as luck would have it, we got a call from Mrs. Bowers.
1: Mrs. Marie Bowers was a housewife from Detroit. A few years back, her father had died, and she'd arranged to have him frozen by Ed Hope, the same guy who was storing Dr. Bedford in Phoenix, Arizona. Her father had spent a year and a half there, in a one-man capsule the size of a standard water heater. Now, as it turned out, Marie was in a fix of her own.
0: She couldn't pay the storage that Ed Hope was charging. She couldn't pay the liquid nitrogen. And she says, I owe him $1,500. And her exact words, she says, he threatened to kick the effing capsule out into the street. So she called me and I went away. Well, boy, if I could put a couple of people in that capsule, if I could get them all in there, I didn't know if 4 people would fit in one capsule, you know. Boy, would that solve my problem? And that would solve her problem. And again, that's probably the only thing that I am somewhat ashamed about, that I didn't tell her that, you know, that I was going to put three more people in there.
1: Why didn't you tell her?
0: I don't know. Probably fear, you know.
1: Were you afraid? Was there part of you that was, like, nervous if you did tell her that she, you know, she might not go for it?
0: I wasn't worried about that because she had no alternative. She had nowhere else to go.
1: So why not tell her? What's the risk?
0: Well, I didn't think it was necessary to burden her with that. The complex problem of, you know, her dad being, you know, coupled with other people might have been a problem for her. I don't know. Maybe it wouldn't have been.
1: The capsule arrived at the mortuary in Buena Park in the spring of 1969, and Bob was there to greet it. A cryonic container is basically a giant thermos, one steel tube inside another with a vacuum in between. So long as you added liquid nitrogen once every few months, the tank stayed really cold. These containers weren't designed to be open and shut again, so when the time came to add the extra bodies, Bob had to improvise. He drained the liquid nitrogen and had a welder open the capsule with a blowtorch. They spent most of a night unsealing the tank and arranging the bodies, which they wrapped head to toe in Mylar. Joe Klockheather was there, too.
2: Here again, I'm just kind of helping them because it's here. You know, and I'm curious, too. Anybody would be curious just to see. Yeah, just to move because of the configuration of the container. Well, it was round, of course, but just to get it to fit right. You know, these people were frozen. And when they were frozen, it might have been, could have been maybe an elbow out, so you might have to turn them another way to get the other one to slide beside him. I mean, it was cramped. Let's put it, it was cramped.
0: I had to have gloves on because the body is like steel. And you know, 300 degrees below zero, it's like holding a pot that's 300 degrees above zero. You know, it's just, you can't do it. And it took probably a couple of hours to get them so that everyone was, you know, comfortably arranged.
1: Then they sealed the container back up. It was that simple. Bob told 2 confidants about the welder and the 4 bodies in the tank. Otherwise, he kept it a secret. He'd done what he felt he had to do. And for the moment, what he felt was relief. He'd steered the car back onto the road, secured a working capsule for the 4 people in his care, and a legal vault to keep it in. From here on out, he'd be practical and businesslike. No more soft-hearted exceptions. No more pro bono freezings. But the capsule Bob had pinned his hopes on needed round-the-clock attention. When you're dealing with equipment that's supposed

0: to last hundreds of years, you want the kind of engineering that goes into building a space capsule. This was not that.
1: We had to keep a pump, an electronic pump, pulling the vacuum 24 hours a day, 7 days a week. At Chatsworth, the temperatures got up to over 100, 110 sometimes. And that was death to these vacuum pumps. They couldn't take that heat. The pumps would burn out and need to be replaced, and it just got worse and worse and worse. I was there, I would say, virtually every day.
0: After Bob opened up the tank, it was never quite the same. The vacuum was shot, and the liquid nitrogen would boil away to nothing. Bob was constantly refilling the tank with coolant at a few hundred bucks a pop. Sometimes he wrote checks from his personal bank account. Sometimes the checks would bounce. Meanwhile, he was flying around the country, giving lectures, showing off artists' renderings of the futuristic cryonics facility he planned to build, appearing on radio and TV talk shows. Regis Philbin, Phil Donahue.
2: What exactly is the profusion process?
3: The profusion process...
0: Here he is on a local LA newscast.
3: Protecting the patient biologically for the cold temperatures that he is going to be exposed to.
1: You ever seen, they heard the movie Three Faces of Eve, you know? This is the two faces of Bob Nelson. The dual role of my life was to, on the one hand, be a spokesman for cryonics, and then, on the other hand, was my nightmare responsibility of keeping this antique capsule running.
0: The publicity worked. It attracted new people to be frozen, some of them with the ability to pay for it. Then, in July of 1971, Bob got a call from a Canadian man named Guy, the father of a 7-year-old girl dying of a rare kidney cancer. One day, everything was fine. The next day, doctors were telling him his child had weeks to live. The way Guy saw it, it didn't matter if cryonics was a long shot. Bob Nelson presented the only slim hope his daughter had left. Guy didn't have a lot of money, but he managed to fly Genevieve to California, where he got her admitted to a children's hospital. Bob remembers meeting her there.
1: She was sitting on the bed, and her dad was with her. And she always had the expression of, so sad, because she knew how sick she was. She knew she was dying, and she didn't want to.
0: Did her parents talk to her about the idea of being frozen?
1: Yes, they did. And she didn't seem to have much of an opinion one way or the other, because it still meant that she had to die. And she didn't want to leave her sisters and her family. She wanted to go back to school.
0: Bob knew he shouldn't be performing another free suspension, but he couldn't help it. He had a daughter of his own, just a couple years older. He went to see Genevieve a lot. One day, she made a request.
1: Genevieve only spoke French, so the mother would interpret. And her mom said, Mr. Nelson, Genevieve wants to ask you a question. So I said, what? And she said, did I know where Disneyland was? And I said, yes, I do. Matter of fact, my buddy Donald Duck and Mickey Mouse worked there. And so she told Genevieve that, and Genevieve, oh, like that, you know. And I said to her, Mom, why? She says, the doctor said that it'd be okay for her to go, because sitting here is not good for her, you know. I said, I can't believe it. So I said, tell Genevieve, could she be ready to go to Disneyland tomorrow morning? We went the next morning and picked up Genevieve and drove to Disneyland. And we got her in a wheelchair and drove her, you know, pushed her around, and she got in the teacup and the different things with my young daughter. And then at one point, she was in one of these little kid turtle game, I think it was. And her mom says, Mr. Nelson, Genevieve wants to ask you another question. And I said, sure, what would that be? And she said, would I learn French so that she could talk to me? And I said, I will do that just for you.
0: For a little while, it looked like Genevieve was improving. Then one morning, Bob was back at the hospital.
1: Guy was sitting on the bed, and he was holding her, and I stopped. I knew this was a sacred moment. So he looked up and he said, get the nurse. I think Genevieve has passed. And so I got the nurse, and sure enough, she had passed. So he put her back in the bed, and then it was all business. It was, you know, critically important to get her temperature down. That's the most important thing about a cryonic suspension, is that once the heart stops, the temperature has got to drop. Nothing is more important than that. They packed her in ice, they put her in a what's called a body bag. It's a plastic bag that they put ice on the bottom, and then they lay her on that, and then totally cover her body with ice and put her on a gurney and put her in the hearse. Just so within an hour and a half, she was on the mortuary table receiving a perfusion and having her temperature further lowered.
0: According to Bob, Guy hoped to raise $10,000 to pay for a capsule, but he just couldn't manage. He had a pile of medical bills and two other kids to worry about. So Bob found himself back in the same fix, short on funds, with a couple of bodies in temporary dry ice storage. He did the only thing he knew how to do. In 1972, Bob arranged to take custody of a cryonics patient named Stephen Mandel, who'd been frozen and sealed in a capsule in New York. It was the Marie Bowers capsule all over again. He opened it up, added Genevieve and another woman he'd frozen, Mildred Harris, and welded it shut again. By now, the first capsule was breaking down more or less constantly, and Bob had hit a wall. The way he describes it, it's as if he was the captain of a sinking ship, throwing cargo over the side to stay afloat. He couldn't save them all, and so he'd come to a decision. He would let the first capsule fail. This much is clear. He kept it a secret. The second capsule was practically as bad as the first, constantly malfunctioning, boiling off liquid nitrogen, but Bob kept it going. Then a few years later, he had to leave town for a week. He paid a groundskeeper $100 to babysit the capsule, and the pump broke. And when the groundskeeper called a company to fix it, they never showed.
1: They came back, drove up to the vault, looked at the capsule. There's a nozzle that comes out of the capsule that has steam visible. Because the liquid nitrogen is evaporating away. When I drove up and I looked, that steam wasn't there. So I just didn't want to acknowledge what that meant. But the test was to go and touch that pipe, and if it was cold, then there was some hope. That means that it was still cold inside. And then going through my mind, what if it's hot? What if those bodies have decomposed? So I walk up to the capsule, I put my finger on it, and it was like touching a hot frying pan. It was the most painful experience, emotional experience of my life. I had failed that little girl. I promised her dad. And then she was gone.
0: Bob says he immediately flew to Montreal to tell Genevieve's father in person.
4: In Montreal, though, is where this story really starts to get interesting. And that's coming up in a minute from Chicago Public Radio when our program continues.

0: It's This American Life, I'm Ira Glass. Each week on our show, we choose a theme, bring you different kinds of stories on that theme. Today's program is a rerun. Mistakes were made. Sam Shaw's story about Bob Nelson continues. Bob has just discovered that his second freezing capsule has failed. Liquid nitrogen is leaked out. And he says the first person that he went to tell was the little girl, Genevieve's father.
1: So he met me at the airport in a little snack shop, coffee shop. He was right in my face instantly. What happened? And I tried to tell him as gently as I could. Then when he pressed me, how many days, how long? I said, I don't know, 3, 4, 5? I don't know. And what he said just totally blew me away. He said, well, I guess we'll just have to start it up again and continue on. And I said, okay, I think I should have fought it out with him right there, but I didn't. I turned around and walked away. Cowardly, I think. He was shook. He left and I could see his face was red. He was upset.
2: Next, Bob says he flew to see Terry Harris, whose mother Mildred Harris was in the second capsule with Genevieve, and whose father Gaylord was also in the vault.
1: And he met me at the airport and introduced me to his wife. I told him what happened and he just said, oh, well, did you fill it up again? I said, yeah. So he essentially said the same thing that Guy said.
2: Did he understand what it meant?
1: It's almost like he didn't care, you know? I mean, let me take that back. Not that he didn't care. No, it was more like, oh, well, far enough into the future, they'll be able to fix that too.
2: A few days after Bob told me his story, I talked on the phone with Genevieve's father, Guy. He was polite and, I must say, very patient with my questions, but he didn't want to be interviewed on the radio. The memory of Genevieve's death and suspension was just too painful. He said, a little ruefully, that the whole idea of cryonics might be a moot point anyway, given the state of the world. The way things were going, even if the science panned out, there might not be a future to return to. And then he told me something else. That meeting at the airport Bob remembers so vividly. Guy said it never happened. So next I contacted Terry Harris, and I told him Bob's version of what transpired. Terry, you know, as you know, Bob tells this very detailed story about coming to tell you that the capsule... Terry says Bob never told him about the failure of the capsule. He had to hear about it from an article in the California newspaper that his aunt sent him in Des Moines.
3: They said in the article that the machinery had, you know, broken down and... It was just incredulous. I just couldn't believe it. So I called Bob, and he reassured me that everything was fine, and the paper was just trying to generate sensational readership, you know. And so I never saw him. I just talked to him on the phone at that point. And
2: right. So there was never a time when Bob flew out and met with you at the airport?
3: No. That would have been, you know, the right and honorable thing to do, and I wish it had occurred, but it's just not accurate.
2: Terry Harris was in his early 20s when he met Bob Nelson. He'd lost both his parents in a span of 3 months, and cryonics had seemed like this great thing he could give them in return. He sometimes imagined what it would be like when they were all reunited as a family in some distant, dreamlike future. It gave him hope. And then everything had gone so wrong. So I called Bob and I told him about my conversations with Guy and Terry. He was shocked and he stuck to his story. Later that day, he sent me a long, pained email calling the situation a heart-wrenching predicament. He called Terry Harris a liar. But Guy was another matter. Bob said he was devastated that Guy didn't remember their talk in the Montreal airport. He wondered if it was possible that Guy'd repressed the memory. Then I spoke to him a few days later, and he offered this take.
1: I would say this about that, that if Guy said that I never came to the airport in Montreal, then he's right. I have to concede that it's possible In my mind, you know, I must have been over it 1,000 times, or what it was going to be like to face him, to talk to him. And it was just the horror of my life because it, you know, so anyway, I have to agree that most likely I didn't go to Montreal.
2: To be clear, Guy says he never heard from Bob at all. No visit, no phone call, nothing. I'm just wondering if when you look at that memory that seems like it was a faulty memory, if it gives you any pause and makes you wonder whether there are other parts of this set of memories that you have that may also not be totally trustworthy.
1: Other parts, such as?
2: Well, such as Terry Harris.
1: No. Sam, you know, I'm never going to budge one speck from that. You know, you need to believe what you need to believe, Sam. You know, I'm only telling you, you know, I'm telling you what I, and there would be no reason for me to make up that I went to see Terry Harris and them. That's not part of the story. That isn't, you know, important to my story.
2: But don't you think that there might be a reason why it would be important for you to believe that you went out and had those conversations with them face to face?
1: You know, how do you defend yourself? I don't know. How do you defend yourself against something that, you know, that's not true? I don't know.
2: What's clear is that Bob's convinced he did right by Terry and Guy, and Terry and Guy are equally convinced that he didn't. If it sounds like Bob is harder on Terry than he is on Guy, there's one more thing you have to understand. When the truth about the two failed capsules and the 9 bodies in the vault finally came to light, when all those hard decisions Bob had made on the fly became sound bites on the 10 o'clock news, there wasn't just a public reckoning. There was a trial. Terry and his brother were two of the plaintiffs. And they won, to the tune of $800,000. The half they actually collected came out of mortician Joe Clockheather's malpractice insurance. In 1979, the Harris brothers flew out to California to meet an attorney who led them to the vault at Chatsworth along with a local TV news team. By that point, Bob had washed his hands of the Cryonics Society. He was dead broke, and his marriage had fallen apart, and he just walked away. And for the first time, Terry saw the reality of his parents' situation with his own eyes.
3: Well, the door in the facility was made of steel, and it was then chained and padlocked, closed. The chain was rusty, and there was grass growing around that door where before it wasn't. And our attorney brought a pair of bolt cutters and removed that lock and chain and slid the door back, and we went down and you could just see that, you know, there was pieces of equipment here and there and the capsule lid open, and it was unbearable, just unbearable. And I was just numb, you know, just numb. I couldn't, you know, look inside that capsule, but I just, you know, backed away when I realized that there were just, you know, remains inside. And we had brought flowers, and so we laid them there by the capsule, and then I just went up the stairs and left. I felt guilty because I should have, you know, been there night and day, which of course isn't very realistic, but at the time I felt very guilty.
1: Here's the entrance. This is the management office over here. I mean, it looks identical to the day that I was here 40 years ago. This little shack was here. This chapel was exactly the same.
2: Bob and I drove out to the cemetery in Chatsworth on a sunny afternoon in March. We spent about an hour wandering the grounds, Bob pointing out landmarks and citing names and dates like a breezy tour guide. He said it felt good to be back. Oakwood is a really beautiful spot, a rolling park surrounded by jagged sandstone hilltops. Fred Astaire and Ginger Rogers are buried there, and the cemetery staff will point you to the gravesites of a half dozen lesser stars. But none of the groundskeepers we talked to had ever heard of a cryonics facility there. And really, it's no surprise. Where the vault used to be, there's just an empty swath of grass. No padlocked opening. No monument or plaque.
1: See where the ground rises up over here? This is where the vault is. See where these... They've put two benches right here.
2: Bob says all but two of the people he froze are still sealed in the vault, now covered over with sod. But the cemetery management tells a different story. They say the bodies were all disinterred years ago, which leaves one final question. Again, Terry Harris.
3: I have no idea where my parents are.
2: You have no idea where they're buried now?
3: No. The management of the cemetery said, well, they're gone. And I said, well, what do you mean gone? And he said, well, that one day a big pickup truck came up there and disinterred them and took them away. And he said he didn't have any legal permit to do that. They didn't provide anything. Now, doesn't that sound outlandish to you?
2: This is where all Bob's secrets and lies about the bodies finally led. To Terry Harris making phone calls, writing letters, combing through legal documents. Somewhere, he figured, there had to be a record, a clue that would tell him what had become of his parents. He's never found it. Cryonics carried on, without Bob Nelson. And all these years later, when people in the field tell Bob's story, they call it the Chatsworth disaster. On cryonics discussion boards, he's been labeled a murderer. Though, of course, all the people he supposedly killed were dead to begin with. When Bob talks about those years, he says he's gotten a bad rap. He genuinely seems to feel bad about failing Genevieve and her family, and for dragging the mortician, Joe Clocketter, through the trial. But just as emphatically, he'll tell you that his main mistake was caring too much, that the secrets he kept were necessary to keep the project going, and, above all, that the people he froze had donated their bodies under the Anatomical Gift Act.
1: Which meant that they donated their body to the Cryonic Society of California. And according to my attorney, we could grind them up for hamburger if that's what we wanted to do. We were given the right by the state of California to carry on research and do whatever we wanted in the perfection of suspended animation. And so we just felt that, there's no need to be telling other people. I could have just locked that capsule, that vault up, and not told anybody that we'd stop putting liquid nitrogen in there. I probably could have gone on till today, but at some point I had to settle back down to reality.
2: Bob says a lot depends on your perspective. If the science of cryonics pans out, it'll be possible to look at Genevieve and Mildred Harris and Helen Klein as casualties of progress, or as Bob calls them, frozen heroes. Bob's not a rich guy, but he's managed to save $28,000 to pay for his own freezing at the Cryonics Institute in Michigan. He thinks his odds of reanimation are pretty good. And in the end, that's the thing that sustains him. The hope that someday, in 50 years, or 100, or 1,000, he'll wake up in a world he barely recognizes. A world where Chatsworth wasn't a disaster, but the first imperfect battle in the war that saved us all.
0: Sam Shaw, He's the creator of the TV series Manhattan and Castle Rock. Bob Nelson published a memoir about his years in cryonics. It's called Freezing People Is Not Easy. As I said earlier, today's show is a rerun. And years after we first ran this episode, Bob died. That was in June 2018. And as for his body, it took some time, but his family raised the money to honor his wishes. Bob is awaiting reanimation at the Cryonics Institute in Clinton Township, Michigan, alongside his hero, Robert Ettinger. His old friend and co-defendant, the mortician Joe Cockgather, oversaw his suspension. Act two, you're willing to sacrifice our love. So one of our producers, Sean Cole, when we came up with this idea to do an episode about people who were apologizing without fully apologizing, he put out this poem, which is basically that in a nutshell. In addition to making radio, Sean is a published poet.
4: So the poem's by William Carlos Williams, and it's a poem that's taught a lot in all sorts of poetry classes everywhere, and particularly elementary schools, which is where I heard about it. And the way it was taught to me was that it was an actual note that William Carlos Williams left for his wife. Sort of, and I always sort of imagined like it sitting there on the kitchen table waiting for her.
0: Right.
4: And it's called This Is Just to Say. I have eaten the plums that were in the icebox and which you were probably saving for breakfast. Forgive me. They were delicious. So sweet. And so cold.
0: What's funny about the poem is that he never really apologizes.
4: He never apologizes. He says, forgive me, which is kind of a command. And so I feel like it's like, oh, you know, I ate the plums and that was a bad thing. But I'm not sorry I did it, you know?
0: It's interesting to me that it makes you mad.
4: The thing that really breaks my heart is that she was saving them. And when he says probably saving them for breakfast, he knew she was saving them for breakfast. There's no probably about it. They live together.
0: Now this is a poem that is often imitated?
4: Imitated. Spoofed by many a poet. It's kind of become a game among poets to like write a version of This Is Just to Say. My favorite one is by a poet named Kenneth Koch.
0: Okay, let's hear him.
4: I chopped down the house that you had been saving to live in next summer. I am sorry, but it was morning and I had nothing to do, and its wooden beams were so inviting. Last evening we went dancing and I broke your leg. Forgive me. I was clumsy and I wanted you here in the wards, where I am the doctor.
0: That story has everything, that last one.
4: It really does. It's an entire novel in three lines.
0: So my favorite of all the variations on this is written by a student named Andrew. Maybe it's pronounced Vecchione.
4: Vecchione, maybe.
0: Could I ask you to read that? It's called Sorry, But It Was Beautiful.
4: Yeah. Sorry I took your money and burned it, but it looked like the world falling apart when it crackled and burned. So I think it was worth it. After all, you can't see the world fall apart every day.
0: That's the work of sixth grader Andrew Vecchione from a book by Kenneth Koch about teaching poetry to kids, in which he has them write their own versions of This Is Just to Say. The book is called Rose, Where Did You Get That Red? Sean Cole's most recent poetry anthology is called After These Messages. He also produces the podcast The Writer's Almond Brother. We asked some of our regular contributors to do their own variations on the poem. Here they are.
5: This Is Just to Say by Sarah Vowell. I carved your name, not mine, into the arm of Dad's chair. Sorry you were punished, but the wood was so gummy, and my knife was so sharp.
6: This Is Just to Say by David Rakoff. At our wedding, I disappeared briefly to have sex with your sister up against the back of the Porto Sands. What can I say? The Chardonnay was so fresh and cold, and I so full of love and a sense of family. And I said, I'm sure one day we'll laugh about this. Well, by one day, I meant that day. And by we, I meant me. And by laugh, I meant laugh.
7: This Is Just to Say by Starley Kine. 1. I chose the other girl. I'm sorry. It's not just that I'm more attracted to her. It's also that she is more interesting. 2. I used your dog as an excuse to pick up girls at the dog park, which is especially tacky since I'm your boyfriend. Please forgive me. I'm really bad at being in a relationship, and I'm pretty sure I told you that when we first got together.
8: This is Just to Say by Jonathan Goldstein. This is just to say, I have eaten the fruit of knowledge, but nothing happened. Not a word, no lightning or volcanoes, not even a drop of rain. So I was just wondering, are you there?
9: This is Just to Say by Shalom Auslander. 1. I'm sorry you're overweight and drinking and feeling like everything in your life is doomed to failure. But this is probably why Mom said I was her favorite. 2. It sucks, little doe, that I hit you with my car. But at least you weren't alive to watch the hunters shoot your children. 3. He was a troublemaker, okay, and didn't know when to shut up. Still, we never would have killed him if we'd known he was the Lord.
10: This is Just to Say by Heather O'Neill. Dear Mom, this is just to say I forgive you for eating all the plums, the apples, the pears, and even drinking the last of the orange juice. I forgive you for emptying Dad's bank account and for painting stars on our station wagon right before you got in and drove away. I forgive you for leaving us without even saying goodbye. Your plans were always so sweet, so delicious, and so cold.

0: Well, our program was produced today by Sarah Koenig and myself. Thanks today to Dave Dickerson and Chris Gethard. David Rakoff, one of our longtime contributors, who wrote a variation of This Is Just to Say in that last act. He died back in 2012. He is not frozen, but his books are still out there. 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
1: I'm loaded. I own my own house.
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0: you've ever done anything, anything at all, you know that stuff is not supposed to work out. But there's going to be a monkey wrench, that the universe is not your friend. You can't foresee what's happening tomorrow, much less predict how it's going to go down next year. But then every once in a while, something shifts. Things start working out, fitting together. A plus B equals C, like maybe the universe has money on it. And you're there for the ride. From the next Snap Judgment, Kismet. Amazing story from real people pushing the hand of fate. Snap Judgment. Cinema of sound. Movies of the mind. Storytelling with a beat. Right after this break.
1: BBC News with Moira Alderson. Three Iranian oil tankers have passed through a US blockade in the Strait of Hormuz for the first time in 2 months, according to maritime tracking sites, as Tehran and Washington prepare to sign a peace deal aimed at ending the war. BBC Verify has recorded that the sanctioned Iranian vessels owned by a national Iranian tanker company have moved past the blockade line laden with cargo and sailed into the Arabian Sea. Details of the US-Iran deal are still unconfirmed. John Donison is in Jerusalem.
2: According to the unconfirmed leaks, much of the focus of the deal is on reopening the Straits of Hormuz. There's a commitment to get shipping back to pre-war levels within 30 days. The most challenging issue of Iran's nuclear program is only briefly mentioned, with negotiations to take place over the next 2 months. There's a promise to immediately lift oil and fuel export sanctions on Iran and to create a $300 billion fund to help reconstruct the country. That financial relief will likely infuriate Israel.
1: There have been more Israeli airstrikes in southern Lebanon on Wednesday morning, despite warnings from Iran that Israel would face what it called a hard response if it didn't stop the attacks. Lebanese media reported that overnight there had been drone attacks and shelling in several towns. Hugo Beshega is in Beirut.
3: There have been reports of some Israeli airstrikes near the city of Nabatea, which has been a key target of the Israeli military. Yesterday, reports that 4 people were killed in the south of the country as well. So we've seen that there has been a reduction in the pace of these Israeli attacks and also attacks that have been carried out by Hezbollah. But the war here hasn't really stopped.
1: Ukraine's foreign minister has welcomed the G7 industrial nation's latest conclusions on his country following its discussions in France. Andrei Sybiha thanked the G7 for saying it would increase the delivery of air defence systems and tighten sanctions on Russia. Here's James Waterhouse.
4: For Ukraine's President Zelensky, there are grains of optimism after an informal meeting with the US president and his suggestion that some sanctions on Russian oil could be reinstated after the Strait of Hormuz shipping lane is unblocked. Kyiv will also welcome this joint statement by G7 leaders, where they say they've agreed to increase ammunition supplies. They've also committed to increasing pressure on the Russian economy. However, such a pledge, as ever, hinges on America's participation, and Donald Trump has resisted making such agreements in Kyiv's favour in the past.
1: James Waterhouse reporting. World leaders at the G7 summit in France are expected to discuss the security risks posed by AI and social media. The heads of leading AI companies are expected to take part in Wednesday's talks. BBC News. The FBI say they foiled a plot to attack the mixed martial arts event that was held at the White House on Sunday to celebrate President Trump's 80th birthday. 5 men have been charged with planning to use explosive drones and snipers to assassinate politicians and business executives attending the event. Our North America correspondent David Willis has this report.
5: In a statement, the US Justice Department alleged the plan was to funnel attendees towards an exit where snipers would be waiting to open fire. Officials became aware of the plot after the mother of one of the suspects alerted the police to gun purchases on the part of her teenage son. Court documents allege those charged subscribed to anti-government conspiracy theories and were motivated in part by dissatisfaction over the handling of files related to the late sex offender Jeffrey Epstein.
1: The United States has announced more than $1 billion in humanitarian assistance to the United Nations. A A statement from the US State Department said the money will be divided between the UN's children agency, UNICEF, and the World Food Programme. The pledge follows a massive cut to foreign aid when President Trump came back to power. A 68-year-old man from Rwanda will stand trial in a Dutch court later, suspected of inciting and participating in the massacre of 3,000 ethnic Tutsis during the 1994 Rwanda genocide. Prosecutors say the man, who has not been named publicly, carried out what they called a rampage of looting and destruction against Tutsis in the southern Rwanda district of Mbazi. The footballer Lionel Messi has scored his first World Cup hat-trick as his side, Argentina, beat Algeria 3-0. Messi, who's playing in a record sixth World Cup, took his total to 16 goals, a joint all-time record. Earlier, Norway's star striker Erling Haaland scored two goals in their 4-1 victory over Iraq. BBC News.
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8: Okay, so, sophomore year, Grand Valley State University, and on the laundry room bulletin board, I see a poster about jobs available in food services, and I write down the number to call. But when I finish my laundry, I can't read my own writing, so I go back to the bulletin board, and the poster's gone. And that doesn't make any sense. I'm sure that someone just stapled another poster on top of the poster I'm looking for. So I start excavating the bulletin board, pulling stuff off to see what's underneath. Missing dogs, chess club party, tutoring needed. And I see half a sign. And it says, apply now, fellowships to Asia. And I don't know why, but I look at that sign. And I do need to get out of Dodge. The likelihood is less than zero, but so what? I pull a tab from the sign, and I do apply. Later, I'm told to meet at the dean's office, and a man comes out and congratulates me on being chosen for the Asia Fellowship, a year-long trip. Whoa! You will represent our school at a brand new program in Japan. This is an extremely selective admissions process. You should be very proud. Whoa. Extremely selective. I was chosen, picked. Well, how many people apply? Well, that's not really important right now. What's important? No. Really, how many people did apply? Well, in truth, you were the only applicant, but that doesn't change the fact we are proud to have you represent our university overseas. No one else applied. No one. Probably because they posted a notice buried three posters deep on a random laundry room bulletin board. And truly, that trip changed my life. Fate? Destiny? Maybe. But today on Snap Judgment, we're calling it Kismet. Amazing stories from real people being directed by the fates. My name is Glenn Washington. Always remember, qualifications are for suckers. When you're listening to Snap Judgment. Now then, on the Kismet episode, when Elena first started looking for someone on the internet, she thought that an online romance would stay just that, online. Snap Judgment.
9: I remember the first time I saw Meg's profile. I think I remember glasses, and I kind of thought she looks geeky. She tried to write her profile in Russian. She just translated the words that she wanted to use, and it came out very, very hilarious. But it was stunning. There was so much energy in that letter. We started writing back and forth. It was wonderfully easy. I have never felt that way ever in my life. We didn't play any games. We didn't feel self-conscious. We were so honest to each other. It was just mutual. We were mutually drawn to each other. I realized that she was on the other side of the world, that she was Canadian, and I was in Ivanovo in Russia. It was the very end of 2005. She said once in the letter to me that it would be a great idea if we met in Kiev. Of course, I got scared. I absolutely couldn't imagine how could I go to Kiev to see a woman. At the time, I was an architect working in a small town. I was 25, and I did not know almost anything about the world. I was not out. I told her that simply my society will not allow me to be with her. She tried to play it cool and she told me, well, whatever then, if we part, that's fine with me. And you see, the thing is, because she said so, I realized if I will let her go now, I will lose her. And so I decided to go to Kiev. Of course, I had to do it in secret. If somebody finds out in Russia that you are gay, your life turns upside down instantly. Children lose their home. If my mother knew that I was homosexual, I could end up on the street without documents, without job, without any money. But it didn't matter to me anymore. I knew that I need to see this woman. My mother knew that Meg was my pen pal, and she knew that I was writing to her. I think me and her were walking to work, and I told her that I have bought the ticket and that I'm going to see Meg, and that I was going to practice my English with her. She was cranky. She said, spend only 2 to 3 days and come back immediately. Oh, how I felt that morning. Wow. The most amazing thing was going to happen in my life. I was going to see Meg, the person that I yearned for so long. When I landed in the Borispol airport, I could barely walk, and I felt like my legs are made of cotton. The first time when I saw her eyes, she wore glasses. I remember the first thought that hit me. She doesn't look anything like her pictures.
7: She recognizes me immediately, and she just gets this incredible grin on her face. She puts her arms around me, and I put my arms around her, and she's taller than I expected.
9: It's like lightning went through me. I think I was so excited that I was ready to drop unconscious there.
7: She's actually kind of shaking, and I just remember holding her, and I think what I said was that it's okay now, it's okay. We get to the apartment, and there's Elena and I standing in the hallway, and it was just and just sort of almost take each other in. That was interesting.
9: Awkward. For me, it was very awkward. We didn't even know what to talk about at first. I remember thinking that I am obligated to kiss that woman. When we met for the first time, we both felt like there was so much expectations and there was so much pressure.
7: It was like one of those moments where you just stand in front of someone and you're just sort of, you paint them with your eyes. You take in every minute. Wow, it's real.
9: The day before I left for Kiev, I have written my parents a letter and I hid it in my desk. In the letter, I said to my parents, I found the person I love. I'm happy now. We are going to meet. I wanted them to understand that there is nothing to worry about. And that was it. In fact, I remember even crying while typing it. It actually felt very invigorating because I think obviously what it was my coming out to my parents. I hid the letter in my desk before I left for Kiev. My idea was when I was going to be in Kiev, I would phone my mother and I would tell her that that's where it is and that I want her to read it.
7: Once the letter was out in the open, let's just say the guano hit the fan.
9: She phoned pretty much instantly. Yeah, my mother told me that she wants to see me. She wants to come to Kiev to see me and Meg and to see that I'm truly okay. And then I can just live my life the way I want. I didn't want to meet with her. I didn't want to expose Meg to her. I knew there would be conflict. But I was trained like a poodle to obey my mother. I thought, I have to. I remember it was March 1st. I remember the date well. When we came to the train station,
7: it's huge, it's gigantic.
9: We couldn't find her anywhere.
7: She's not there. We're looking around. The phone is ringing. Where are you?
9: She was standing so far away from the building of the train station. And so I kind of thought, that's odd. Why would she be standing there?
7: She's standing on these platforms like quite a ways away, waving her arms up and down in slow motion. And the only way to get to them is there's these underground access tunnels.
9: And so I'm rushing to my mother and pulling Meg after me.
7: She's heading toward her mother quite quickly. And it's dark. It's very dark.
9: And I realize, this is an ambush.
7: She told me something's wrong. And she actually literally pushed me back. Her father jumps out of an adjoining stairway. And her parents grabbed her. Lena kind of sort of turns around and she's desperate. They were yelling at me, go away. They were yelling at Lena to shut up.
9: I told Meg to go back to apartment and wait for me there because I knew that with Meg around, my parents are going to be... They simply are going to be nasty.
7: She's saying, it's fine. No problem. Just go. And she just wanted me out. So I, okay. So I did. I just left.
9: They brought me to the second floor of the McDonald's restaurant, barricaded me there with the tables to prevent me from leaving, telling me how awful I am, that nobody, young people usually don't do things like that to their parents. And I was asking her, what exactly am I doing to you? I just want to be with Meg. And so my father slapped three train tickets back to Russia in front of me and said, that's it, you're going with us. I imagined me going back with them, and I realized I will never see Meg again. I'm not letting these people do this to me. I will be with Meg, and that's what I told them. I told them, I'm not going with you. I was trying to stand up and leave. They were not letting me go.
7: My phone rings. And I hear kind of muffled and banging and crashing. And then I hear Lena. All she's saying to me is she says, McDonald's, train station, McDonald's. And then she says, I love you. She says it again, Meg, I love you. And then silence.
8: Don't miss a moment. Snap Judgment, the Kismet episode continues right after this break. Stay.

0: silence. It was like I had been slugged in the gut, and I couldn't believe that I had left her.
1: So I went back to the train station. I found McDonald's. I went up to the second floor.
0: I see half the upstairs eating area is filled with people, literally crammed up against one side of the restaurant, and the other half of the restaurant is sort of empty, except for Elena. Elena's a mess. She's got makeup running all over her face. She's crying, and she's jammed against a wall in the corner. She's trying to stand up, and her father shoves the table against her. I didn't know what to do. And all of a sudden, a fist comes out of nowhere and just floors me. Her father, he was wild, and the guy had just slugged me. I looked around at the people dining, and everybody's just sitting there munching on their McHappy meals. I just said, you know, like, Malizia, we need the police. Nobody did anything. Her father then pulls out this photograph that I had sent Lena. And he's showing it literally almost around the restaurant and saying, criminal, criminal, this is a criminal, you know, help us, this criminal is after us.
2: After the attack, we got taken to the police station nearby. Being a police was a torture. It was so stupid. They held us there for so many hours.
3: I believe it was they couldn't find anything to charge us with, and of course I'd also paid the bribe, which is why I'm sure they let us go.
2: A few days later, obviously, I checked the bag. The passport was gone. Of course, I knew that my mother took it. We went to Canadian consulate.
1: Got to the embassy, and we spoke to one of the staff members.
0: And when she was basically telling us that you know, you're cooked in Kiev, you know, you need to get out. She said the police were corrupt, that they would know where we were, and that we should not go back to the apartment, that her parents would be dangerous. Her official position was, let us get you on an airplane and get you out of here. Canada would officially help evacuate me from Ukraine.
1: Without a passport,
0: they couldn't do anything for Elena.
4: You know, why didn't you just leave Elena? You just met. You don't owe her a single thing. You know, you could have just left and been on your way.
0: Why didn't I do that? Well, I loved Elena. There was no way I was going to feed her to the jackals. The only way she could make it was with me.
3: I knew what we had to do.
0: First of all, get out of Kiev where they could find us. And second of all, then get out of Ukraine and find a way to Canada.
2: We had to find a way to get me to Canadian soil on our own. And nobody else would help us but ourselves.
0: There was only one other option, and that was to go underground. I had no idea what we were doing. We were like the Marx Brothers. We switched clothes. We colored our hair. We hung around the train station, and Lena approached women who looked like her, you know, and said, "Hey, do you want to sell your passport?"
1: We thought about stowing away on a freighter, buying an airplane, hiring people smugglers. The ideas that we were coming up with were simply outrageous. But we were looking for any way out of this mess.
4: Why can't you go back to Russia and just get a visa there? You can go to a different city, you can apply for a visa, and then just fly out.
2: I think what people don't understand, what it actually takes for a Russian citizen to get a visa, I would say it's about 20 documents you have to provide. My parents tried to kidnap me, part me with the love of my life, and why don't I just go back home and collect all those documents for visa? How stupid is this? I mean, you know, I was actually manhandled by these people.
0: She's sort of saying, well, what are we thinking of doing?
1: And then it just kind of hit me.
0: How about let's buy a boat? We can get a sailboat and we can sail it down the river and out into the Black Sea. And then she's like, okay.

0: Yeah, yeah, okay. And I realize she doesn't understand a thing.
1: I really had no idea what she was talking about.
2: From Kiev, we took a taxi to Odessa. From Odessa, a plane to Turkey. In Turkey, they only let Lena have 60 days in the country, so there was no stopping. We had to go on.
1: We went to take a look at potential boats we could use to get to Canada. We took the boat out of the marina to see how it sails. And so that was the time when I realized, uh-oh, I'm gonna be really screwed now. I really had no idea what the ocean is like. I realized, so this bathtub is gonna take us all the way across all those oceans and seas to Canada. I physically was sick. I was terrified. I couldn't believe I'm gonna end up in this environment. I couldn't believe Meg was so damn happy buying it. And she was standing in the helm all shiny and happy. And I thought, my God, this woman is crazy.
2: Alana's got no money. Everything she's got is tied up by her mother. And she doesn't have two kopecks to rub together. So there was no other choice. I mortgaged my house.
0: We needed the boat. I think we needed the boat more than we needed the house.
2: Our ultimate destination was Victoria, British Columbia, which is where I lived. We thought we were going to go from Marmaris nonstop through the Straits of Gibraltar. We would see if we could get into the Panama Canal. We would then come up all the way through the Pacific Ocean to Vancouver. I estimated the trip would take probably 8 months or so.
1: We knew it was pretty much impossible. We had a small boat. We wouldn't be allowed to ask a Coast Guard for help. We were not going to be allowed to dock at any country on the way. We absolutely knew that we could die.
3: So, like, did Elena understand what a greenhorn you were at this?
1: Yeah, interesting question, huh?
0: I don't think so. I put on a pretty good act. I mean, I figured, okay, I had flown over a lot of ocean, and I had looked down at it.
3: Did you know how to sail in the open ocean?
0: No.
3: And what's the longest that you had ever gone sailing at all without landing?
0: A few hours.
3: And, like, what's the extent of all the research that you've done to really see that this is possible?
0: I read a book that I found at the Frankfurt Airport, so I read that book.
3: Okay, so you read one book.
0: Oh, it's a pretty big book. I mean, it's pretty long.
1: We packed everything we could think of.
0: We packed over 2 metric tons of food.
1: Tons of milk, tons of juice.
0: Over 100 rolls of toilet paper.
1: Canned vegetables.
0: Almost 100 gallons of UHT milk.
1: Cookies, rice, pasta.
0: I don't know why we had this, but we had literally great big bags of sealed Kalamata olives.
1: There was somehow, there was this strange feeling that we can do anything. I realized that I can be master of my own life. And the fact that it was going to take just 1 year to get to Canada, it didn't bother me at all. I was not afraid anymore.
0: When we were leaving, we only had one Turkish tradesman come to see us off, and it was because there was some last-minute welding to do. His name was Kamil. He's this great big man. And he was so worried. He was so worried about things. And he didn't speak much English. And he was checking things on the boat and tugging at things and saying, good, strong, good. And then he'd pull on something else, good, strong. The sun was setting, so the sky was all orange. The air was perfectly still. Heat is just starting to sort of settle down. Everything starts to almost refresh at that point. And everything is incredibly quiet, only the sound of the engine. And he gives us hugs, and he helps push the boat out. We're disappearing toward the breakwater in the marina, and he's standing there on the dock. He's holding these tools in his hands, and he's just standing there. And we can see that he has tears in his eyes.
1: I remember mostly leaving the harbor when I remember I was sitting in the cockpit and I was eating cookies with milk, and I was pretty upbeat. And I just couldn't believe. I thought so special. I thought, oh my God, I'm just this little Russian girl, you know, who was supposed to be sitting at home raising babies, and here I am having this amazing journey with the woman I love. You see, those two things, the person that I love, an amazing journey, I thought would never happen in my life. And I felt so invigorated. I felt so happy that I even forgot to be scared. And later, the sun went down, Meg went down below, and then there was nothing but moon. I was completely alone, sitting at the helm, looking around me, and realizing, wow, I'm sailing away from land on this stupid boat. And that was, I think, one of the scariest moments of my life. And I hated the world then. Because I realized I was saying goodbye to literally my entire life. And I realized then that I was losing it all. With every single day and even hour that we were spending on the boat, we both were becoming more confident. We were learning how to sail. And I think fear eventually was going away, even for me. The boat is 46 feet. The funny thing is, it actually does not feel that big at all when you have to live in the thing. A small boat with small rooms and a lot of bruises.
4: Did you guys get on each other's nerves?
1: Oh yeah, Meg is the messiest person in the world.
5: She goes into the bathroom to wash her face, and it's like a water buffalo blew up in there.
1: Yeah, the boat is, it's actually indeed is very boring. Not much to do. I mean, what saved us is having computers. They were entertaining us. I think we had some games. It was Sims. I don't know if you played it, but it's actually quite a nice game. Because it allowed us to have a life among people and on land. I guess my favorite thing was to just to create a home, you know, like you have to build a house and then choose the furniture. That was wonderful. And I also loved to feed her, you know, that character. And I like to order pizza. and I remember, I think we actually had Meg character too in the same village. And we would meet together and have fun. I think mostly what we were doing there in the game is watching television together and cuddling. Yeah, it's a hilarious game.
2: I would say it could be November. We left at the beginning of July. And you know, by this time we're pretty seasoned sailors. There's not much wind. We're basically drifting along. So we're not used to seeing other boats except freighters, and they might sort of come and go kind of thing. And it's very light winds. Barely moving, and it's a quiet morning, and this target starts showing up on the radar. And I don't know what it is, because it's not moving like a freighter would, and it's moving fast, and it's coming straight at us. I'm scanning the horizon with binoculars. I don't see it. Finally, it's about 7 miles out, and I start to see this little thing on the horizon, but what I see more than anything is this big cloud of smoke behind it. And it's not changing course.
1: Saw or experienced the boat approaching us so fast.
2: Please identify yourself. This is vessel, you know, whatever. And it was always just silence, silence, silence. There's no way we can outrun this thing. Nothing we can do. I had a fire extinguisher. That was the only thing I could think of as a defensive weapon. So we both go up and we sit in the cockpit and we wait.
1: And I think we were absolutely still, statues frozen on the bench. I don't think we made a sound. I don't think we moved. And the only parts of our bodies that moved was head and eyeballs.
2: And this vessel comes over the horizon and it's making just
0: this ungodly racket. So it's this big steel patrol boat. It's probably 50 feet long. It's got lots of rust all over the place. And it cuts its engines, it slows down, and it starts circling us. On the front of it, it's got a tripod-mounted machine gun with a guy standing behind it. There's other guys standing on the deck with various weapons. And they're not saying a thing. And they're sort of looking down, and they bring this boat back to an idle, and they circle us slowly, just at idle, chug, chug, chug, chug, chug, chug, chug, chug, chug, chug. And our little boat's bobbing away in the waves that they made. They didn't say anything. We didn't say anything. Everybody just stared. They circle us two or three times. Somebody from the flybridge, I assume it was the captain, he also was carrying a gun. He just snapped something. The engines on that boat revved up, and it just tore off. And it just went back across the horizon and left us alone. We just went below, and I think we crawled into bed and held on to each other and just shook.
1: We are in the North Pacific. We're almost there.
0: We were 2 weeks away and out of 10 months of hell at sea.
1: I would say that like water was boiling. It was nothing but black.
0: We're basically 1,000 miles off San Francisco. We're not supposed to be there. Nobody is supposed to be there. Certainly not in a little boat. And we're climbing north, climbing north. It's one gale after another. They're relentless. They go on for days. We were making 10 miles north and 5 miles back. 10 miles north and 5 miles back. We know something's going to happen. We know the cold fronts are coming down on us like freight trains. And we know there's a Pacific storm just waiting for us. The wind picked up. It got to over 55 knots, and it overwhelmed Lena. She lost control of the boat. The boat goes over on its side. So basically being dragged sideways through the water, and all of this stuff is on top of me. Books, clothes, tools, whatnot. And I wake up, and I sort of hear this muffled screaming through the headphones. So I make my way to the cockpit. And Lena is hanging onto the wheel. There's water coming up against the deck. The cockpit is full of water. Everything's crashing and falling. She's screaming. Water is coming down through the companionway, and we're dragging more of it in. And I know the heavier it gets, the further into the water it's going to sink. Lena was frozen solid on the wheel. She was terrified. She was paralyzed. And she sort of comes to.
1: I realized that I cannot turn the wheel. It does not, my strength is not enough. I guess at that point in time I thought, well, this is it. The water is very close. And that's probably the end. And I think I kind of got stuck in this situation, in this thought. And I was just staring at that red compass. There was a compass right there behind the wheel. And I don't know for how long I was staring at it.
0: I jumped for the wheel. I grabbed it, wrenched it out of her hands, and basically once again started swearing at her to get the sails down, release the damn main sheet, get the wind out of it now, or we're going to die.
1: And I was ripping that cloth, I was pulling it down to me, and I remember my hands, the knuckles hurt so much, I think I actually bled then. How I got it down, I don't know, but I did. We turned back, I went down below, and I was staring at the blue flames of that heater we had. I think Meg was in the cockpit for a while, and I remember sitting there crying like crazy. And I was completely wet, and God, the boat was in shambles.
0: There was a foot of water down below. The floorboards are soaking. And the electrical system is shot. Everything is, I mean, it was literally, we were wrecked at that point. were just talking, and the decision was we're going to die if we keep going, and yet we're not going to make it if we turn around. I told her I thought we could. And so over the next few days, we slowly put the boat back together, and we turned back into that wind, and we made it.
4: Tell me about the moment you landed.
0: The actual moment we landed was in the middle of the night. It was intensely quiet. It was absolutely surreal. I couldn't actually believe it. And your brain is telling you something's wrong. And I'm looking out the windows, and I'm seeing lights. I'm seeing street lights, and I'm seeing stuff. I'm actually hearing traffic noise. We can see the lights of Victoria. They're all spread out. I mean, that's it. That's my hometown. It's just like, wow. I figure no matter what happens now, we're good.
1: Finally, after so many months, I smelled something. It was land, and I think it was dirt. We tied it to a dock. I jumped on it. I made a few steps, and the dock was moving under my feet. Only then I realized this is it. I indeed got here. It's strange. More than anything, what was strange is to see the boat from distance. And so when you actually walk away from it and look back, it stunned me. It looked small, and I couldn't believe that this thing got us all the way to Canada. I feel a lot about this boat. It's my blood, sweat, and tears. And this is really my home.
0: And we're still on the same damn boat.

thanks to Elena and Meg, who are still traveling on their boat. Elena has written a book about their adventure. It's called Talking to the Moon. She and Meg also have a website where they've mapped their journey to the smallest detail. Find out more at snapjudgment.org. The original score on that story was by Leon Morimoto. The piece was produced by Liz Mack.

Judgment Returns, you always hear about the people who are going to change the world with art. But what if someone actually does? When the Kismet episode continues,

0: the Kismet episode. My name is Glenn Washington, and today we're exploring those remarkable times in life when things seem a little bit too fixed, too planned, too faded. Our next story is about music, but don't put on your dancing shoes quite yet. The Hungarian composer, he dreamed of changing the world with music. Please note, this story does allude to some mature content. It contains strong language and involves suicide and violence. Sensitive listeners, please be advised.
1: I remember when I was five, my dad was playing the piano in the next room from my bed, and I heard that beautiful melody that just touched me immediately. The next morning when I said, "What was that song that you were playing yesterday?" And he said, "You are still little one, so please don't even think about it. Forget it. When you will be adult, it will be okay, but now it's not."
2: That's Laszlo Marosi, a Hungarian music conductor. He's talking about a song composed by Rezo Sheresh in the early 1930s.
1: Rezo Sheresh was growing up in a very poor Jewish family in Hungary, but he didn't go to school to learn the piano. He himself just was sitting from the piano and with right hand started to discover the keyboard, what kind of sound is coming from what note.
2: There's not much known about Sheresh's early life, except that he aspired to become a famous songwriter. So he did what other aspiring songwriters did. He moved to Paris.
1: Paintings, arts, theater, everything. Paris was the center. He had a girlfriend with him, so he thought that the doors of life are opening for him.
2: In Paris, Sheresh composed many songs, many of them now unheard of. He was trying to live the life of a big-time composer, but there was one problem. He was not a big-time composer.
1: Everyone thought, "Hey, who is this amateur?" He didn't really succeed in Paris. He did not succeed at all.
2: His girlfriend nagged him constantly, telling him to give up his dream, get a 9-to-5 job. But he wouldn't have it. Either he'd become a successful songwriter and change the world, or he'd live out on the streets.
1: When she saw that he didn't become famous, he didn't got the money, he didn't succeed the way how they expected. So she just said, "Okay, bye-bye."
2: And bye-bye went the love of his life. The day after their breakup, which happened to be a Sunday, Sheresh found himself alone in his apartment. Like the many fruitless times before, he started tapping away at the piano, trying to capture the emotions from the fresh breakup.
1: And that moment in that gloomy afternoon on that Sunday, a sad and mysterious melody started to appear in the mind of Sheresh.
2: Inspired by the melody, his poet friend helped him write the lyrics. They would call the song Somoru Vasharna, or Gloomy Sunday.
1: The beginning of the song, a beautiful, inviting, dark sound with those ascending arpeggio of a minor chord.

0: all together, the melody, the phrasings, the text that he uses there to describe his pain and his sadness is just so lovely. And it's a very sympathetic way stated everything, no complaining, still offering the love. I know that you left me, I know this all, but please know that I love you forever and my love can't be stopped even if I am dead. Don't close my eyes because my love will still go through my dead eyes. Beautiful.
1: Cherish went to many different publishers to try to get his song recorded. They all turned him down, saying that his song was just too emo. But finally, he got his break and is recorded by the top Hungarian pop singer, Paul Kalmár, and many others. The rest is history.
0: Lowest level of society till the top. Everyone loved that song. Everyone was singing it. The radio played it in the 30s, almost every day, everywhere where we went. There was no one social gathering, and the Gloomy Sunday was not a song.
1: Gloomy Sunday resonated all around the world. People in England, Germany, France, America, they were all singing it.
0: You will forget all your pain and you will be just sad, very sad. But it's a beautiful sadness and you can cry and those tears will clear your mind. It's beautiful. I love that.
1: Cherish's dream of becoming famous had finally come true, and perhaps now he could win back his girlfriend's love. But that's when it started to happen.
0: People started committing suicide.
1: There's a story of a Hungarian shoemaker who left a note at the scene of his suicide, quoting some of the Gloomy Sunday lyrics.
0: In Vienna, a teenage girl drowned herself by clutching a piece of the song's sheet music.
1: One man shot himself after telling relatives he couldn't get that song out of his head.
0: A woman in London overdosed listening to records of the song skip over and over and over and over.
1: A young shopkeeper in Berlin hung herself in her apartment, the sheet music to Gloomy Sunday in her bedroom.
0: We don't even know the exact number because not everyone was discovered.
1: At least 19 suicides have been linked to the song, although many claim hundreds. We'll never know. Others say the Great Depression had a role in the deaths as well. Soon, the song became widely known as the Hungarian Suicide Song and was banned on BBC Radio. When asked about his infamous song, Cherish said,
0: I stand in the midst of this deadly success as an accused man. This fatal fame hurts me. I cried all my disappointments of my heart into this song, and it seems that others with feelings like mine have found their own hurts in it.
1: So the story goes, Cherish tried finding his ex-lover who had inspired him to write Gloomy Sunday. But to his horror, she too had taken her own life with poison.
0: And she had the music Gloomy Sunday with her. Basically, he, the composer, says that I am ready to die for you because I love you so much. Even if you don't love me, I have to tell you that I love you more than you can imagine because I am ready to die for you. And I think the girl killed herself. She demonstrated that she is the same as he stated in the text. It's a very, very good Shakespearean topic.
1: Many years later, after World War II and disappearing from the spotlight, a heartbroken Cherish finally surrendered to the curse of his song. As proclaimed in the climax,
0: my heart and I have decided to end it all. He jumped out of his window of his apartment, but he survived. But while recovering in the hospital, he choked himself to death.
1: Was that really necessary?
0: Why do you think did he have a choice? If he wrote that song, this was the only way how he could demonstrate that he was serious. he wouldn't be faithful to himself if he wouldn't have done that. He needed to do that. And he knew that, and he did.
1: Cherish may now be dead, but his song's haunting legacy lives on. Gloomy Sunday has been recorded over 80 times, covered by Billie Holiday, to Elvis Costello, to Bjork.

0: although they've tacked on an extra verse to make the song PG. Apparently, the death mentioned in its lyrics was just a dream.
1: I was only dreaming.
2: Oh no, it's a cheating. You can't say after Romeo and Juliet, oh sorry, I was just kidding. Wait a second, you were not kidding. It's part of the human life. You can't have everything happy end. He should come back and just tear those pages to pieces.
0: What about you? I mean, you're a Hungarian musician. What does this song mean for you?
2: So what it meant for me, something beautiful. This is that came to my mind. Not the sadness, not the drama, but beautiful. Beautifully sad. If I would have the chance to die, I would do that. Commit suicide with this song, put it on. And yeah, I just haven't decided which day. Not yet.
3: Thank you so very much to Laszlo Marosi for telling us that story. That piece was produced by Davey Kemp.

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More amazing Snap Judgment storytelling awaits. If you even missed a moment, get yourself the Snap Judgment podcast for free. 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Now the bad news, there's no bad news. Snap is produced by the team that never says never. Give it up for the Uber producer, Mark Ristich. The man with the plan, Pavicini Miller. Anna, shaken, not stirred, Sussman. Liz, stirred, and not shaken, Mac. Joe to the Rosenberg. Renzo, can't go.

dresses conservatively. And Jasmine Aguilera will see you now. Word on the street is that this is not the news. No way is this the news. In fact, you could see a bunch of people running in the same direction, then bravely turn around and face the danger, thereby rendering yourself extinct. And though we would remember you fondly, you would still not be as far away from the news as this is. But this is

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0: nobody. Nobody makes it alone.
1: MC Taylor of the band His Golden Messenger had always thought of himself as a lone wolf, something he recently challenged.
2: Like, my question is, what choice do we have but to try and work towards hope?
1: On his new album, I'm People, Taylor puts his faith in humanity and the power of community.
2: I think I just found myself in sort of scenarios, situations, in emotional conundrums where I wasn't going to tough it out on my own. Like, I had to have conversations that were scary.
1: Coming up, Taylor talks about why hope is a choice and a responsibility, and we'll hear live performances. It's His Golden Messenger on today's World Cafe. What's up, party people? I'm Kaleo, just a few minutes away from our session with His Golden Messenger. Getting us there are the Waterboys.

From NPR's World Cafe, I'm Stephen Kaleo. Hope is a good thing, maybe the best of things. That line from The Shawshank Redemption would feel right at home on the new album from MC Taylor and his band, His Golden Messenger. But with a caveat, hope is also a responsibility. Continuing a theme that he's explored throughout his career, Taylor leans into hope and humanity on the new album, I'm People. Coming up, MC talks about what it's like to be on stage as an introvert and why he needed to ditch his lone wolf mentality. Our session gets underway with a live performance from Non-Convention in Philly. It's His Golden Messenger and Who You Gonna Run To.

0: Recorded live in Philadelphia. It's His Golden Messenger with the performance of Who You Gonna Run To. It is from the new album, I'm People. MC Taylor, who performs as His Golden Messenger, is my guest today. I'm Kaleo. It's World Cafe. MC, so nice to speak again. Welcome back to the show.
1: I'm glad to be here. Thanks for the invite.
0: You're welcome. I love that song. I wanted to play that one up top because it like hit me right in the heart, giving me some Tom Cochran, Steve Winwood vibes. There's a joy to it that I really appreciate. I'd love to know the origin story of it.
1: Who are you going to run to? I think that I was thinking a lot about the places that are consistent in our lives when there's like so much, there can be so much static around us and it can be a little hard to like keep a true handle on what it is we're even about, you know what I mean? So like, I feel like I've been thinking a lot over the past couple of years about like, what and who are the people that I would go to when like all of the chips are down and why, and like, what are the reasons that draw me to those people or places? I think that's kind of the essence of that tune.
0: Yeah. When we last talked in, I believe 2022 or 2023 for Jump for Joy, we talked a lot about hope. And that was a record coming out of the pandemic that you wanted to sort of capture some hope.
1: Yeah.
0: How does I'm People sort of build off of that or maybe deviate from that?
1: Yeah.
0: Because I feel like there are some similar themes at play.
1: Yeah. Yeah. I mean, like I always say, I feel like I'm sort of writing chapters in a book as opposed to, I'm not thus far. Like I feel like there's still a lot for me to explore in the themes that have been consistent on my records. Hope has been a big one. Although it has felt incumbent on me lately because I've been talking in interviews about the idea of hope and how hope like presents itself on my records. It feels important for me to say, like, I'm not a fountain of hope. I'm not like an inherently hopeful person, but I think one way I've been thinking about it as a person that has a couple kids, has a partner that I love and have been with forever and feel very connected to, emotionally connected to certain things. Like, my question is, what choice do we have but to try and work towards hope? I think like, for me, whatever the alternatives would be to like just kind of throwing in some sort of emotional towel, I don't think that that's a possibility for me. I can understand how a person might get there, but I have too many people in my life reminding me how beautiful life is.
0: We're talking with MC Taylor here on World Cafe. His Golden Messenger's new album is available now. It's called I'm People. Tell me about... I was surprised to learn this because I always think of musicians as extroverts, but you're a lone wolf kind of person?
1: I mean, I've always been like a total introvert. I have heard the term, and I don't even remember what it is now, of people that are introverted that train themselves to be in public consistently because that's what their job asks for. And that's certainly what I do. It's not to say that I'm a shy person at all. Mm-hmm. It just is that I feel like I really feel fully embodied, I would say, like in smaller groups of people or alone. Why that is, I don't exactly know. But I also know that only takes me so far, you know, and I really feel like over the past couple of years, I have bumped up against the myth of the lone wolf. And you know, like I will say, I haven't really talked about this before, but it's something that I've thought about, that this idea of this sort of like John Wayne lone wolf, I can do it myself, I don't need help, is really something that seems to be endemic among men.
0: Oh, yeah.
1: And for as long as I've been talking about and trying to be vulnerable mm-hmm. and poetic and open-hearted and wide open, I still find myself bumping up against that stuff. And it's really confusing. And but over the past couple of years, I think I just found myself in sort of scenarios, situations, in emotional conundrums where I wasn't going to tough it out on my own. Like, I had to have conversations that were scary.
0: This is World Cafe. We're here with Hiss Golden Messenger. We're going to talk more about the album in just a moment, but let's listen to the title track, I'm People. It's Hiss Golden Messenger on World Cafe.

gate. But did you miss me? I went to have my fortune read. Oh, she looked at my hand with something like pity. And I swear to you, this is what she said.

0: Recorded live in Philly, it's His Golden Messenger. I'm People. It's the title track to his new album that is available now. MC Taylor is my guest. This is World Cafe. What is going on up in the Catskill Mountains? Why is why, well, I mean, what's in the water there? It always feels like I'm hearing something, you know, whether it's Sufjan or the Destiners or, yes, Josh Kaufman. Was it just being up there with him was the appeal?
1: Yeah, I mean, Josh lives up there, and Josh and I had been talking about making a record together forever. Josh used to play in His Golden Messenger, like, back in the day, and we've been very connected since then. We've always talked about making a Hiss record, and kind of got the stars to align. So, yes, I was going to him, but also, I mean, a few things. He was like, Mike, we got to make this record at Dreamland, which is the studio in West Hurley, right outside of Woodstock. It's an old, it used to be a church.
0: It's beautiful.
1: It's gorgeous. And he was like, we should make the record at Dreamland. Like, you'll love this place. And he was right. I mean, he knows me well enough to know, like, exactly what would appear.

0: I mean, I think like what we respond to with, say, the music that I love from that place, mm-hmm. is just the genuine, spontaneous, kind of serious but fun, just people, yeah, grappling with the world in like an existential way, doing it through art. Like, so I wasn't up there thinking like, I want to, you know, I want my guitar to sound like something on Moondance. It wasn't that. It was more just like, this feels like a place that poets can't have come for a very long time. I mean, far predating Bob Dylan and everybody, going way, way back, all the painters. And this feels like a place that has encouraged creativity. So I think like the way that I tap into it is just like I just went there with sort of like a vision and a clear head and a set of songs that I thought were strong and a clear idea of what I wanted to accomplish and, just like do it to the best of my ability.
1: That's the gig.
0: Yeah.
1: I did see a photo of the ghost of Bob Dylan standing behind you. It was a really interesting picture. I'll have to send it your way. Not only did you have the energy of the place, a lot of great musicians show up, you know, and we just heard JT Bates playing, Sam Beam, Marcus King, Sarah Watkins, Eric D. Johnson, Fruit Bats, and of course the Goldsmith Brothers from Dawes. Oh wait, Bruce Hornsby too.
0: Yeah.
1: So often I'm like, what was it like being in the room? And they're always like, they track their parts at some other point. Did you have any interaction with the bands?
0: With the guests? Yeah, some of the people, like Amy Helm came to the studio and did her singing there. Sam Beam lives just one town over from me in North Carolina, so he just came to my studio. You're right. A lot of the people did their parts remotely. So, like, Bruce Hornsby tracked his stuff up in Virginia because he has, of course, like, an insane piano and an engineer on call.
1: And a basketball court in the next door.
0: And all that. A lot of the people sent their parts in, and I think it's like a real testament, though, to this sort of cast of characters that we were having add stuff to this record when we couldn't actually be in the room with them, that like they got the assignment, which was like, be part of the weave. Mm-hmm. We're not necessarily asking you to like pop off and all of a sudden it's like, hey, it's Bruce Hornsby, or you know what I mean? Just bring your voice, bring your like genuine, true musical voice and just be part of the fabric of this thing. Like, we'll send you the track. We'll give you some very brief notes about like what it is we're hoping for. And then you take it and run with it and like just do your thing. And if you feel inspired by it, then like, yeah, do it. And if you're kind of feeling like, I'm not feeling this, then also that's okay.
1: Huh.
0: So what ended up happening is like, we have this beautiful record with a handful of really amazing guests, but they all are just like in the river with us.
1: I loved it. And I, like I said, it sounded like you could have told me they were all in the room and I would have expected it.
0: Well,
1: no, I think honesty is a good policy. Do you think this is the largest group of like cast of musicians or characters that have shown up now?
0: Not even close. This is probably the smallest. I mean, cause like when we tracked the basic record, there were only six of us in the studio, two engineers, so only four musicians, me, Josh Kaufman, JT Bates, and Cameron Ralston.
1: Y'all sounded fantastic on that record. Thanks. Oh, who's playing with you live today?
0: JT Bates was playing drums, Cameron Ralston playing bass, Chris Berner, who is my longtime guitar player, and he engineered the record in Woodstock, plays guitar, and Rhett Huffman plays keys.
1: Hats off to all of them.
0: Yeah.
1: This is World Cafe. We're here with MC Taylor. His Golden Messenger's new album is called I'm People, and we have got one more track to get to in the middle of it. First single that from the record, and played this a bunch. I would love to know a little bit about it. Maybe fast fact if you want, or you can tell everybody exactly what it's about. It's your call.
0: This was a tune that I wrote in

0: Anna Faye at a motel that I was staying at with the express purpose of writing some songs. And the chorus came first. And for the longest time, the chorus is all I had. Just the changes, the guitar, the chord changes, and the chorus words. And I kind of sat on it for a bit, thinking, like, is this... I really like this chorus. Is the what am I saying? And like, is the ambiguity about what's happening here in the chorus like too amorphous?
1: Hmm.
0: But the more I sang it out loud, like the more it started to like make some kind of weird sense to me. And yeah, then we kind of like fleshed it out, and I ended up thinking like, okay, this is a cool song actually. I like this tune. It's very simple. It's a very simple song.
1: Well, let's listen to this simple song that sounds very, very good. A live recording of In the Middle of It. It's His Golden Messenger on World Cafe.

0: Recorded live in Philadelphia at the Non-Convention. It is His Golden Messenger in the middle of it. The new album, I'm People, is available now. MC, an absolute blast. Thank you so much for coming in.
1: Thank you.
0: Congratulations on the record.
1: Thank you.
0: Come back and see us again soon.
1: I would love to. I love XPN, so we will.
0: Awesome. I'm Kaleo. We're back in a minute with more World Cafe.

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You can see video of His Golden Messenger's performance at youtube.com/worldcafe. And while you're there, hit that like and subscribe button so one of our digital team members gets their shiny blue check mark. I don't think that's how it works, but it will deliver new videos to you every time we post one. Hat tip to our producer, Miguel Perez, for his work on the session. Here's Leve. It's From the Start. Don't you know?

Things at one point got so bad for Noah Kahan that he contemplated taking a job at a Vermont golf course just to fill divots. Hopefully, he doesn't have to do that ever, unless he wants to. Noah Kahan, Doors from the Great Divide. Back in a minute with more World Cafe.

From Low Cut Connie, it's Are You Gonna Run? Here on World Cafe. To new music from multimedia artists out of Brooklyn, Tucker Elkins and Aaron Graham, they've blown up quite a bit in the last few months, and it's got this anthemic thing going. A little bit Killers and a little bit Vance Joy. Song's called Under Your Eyelid. This is new music from Ray Bull.

0: Reese with Taxes on World Cafe, putting the wraps on the show. Hey, we made it. 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No, wait, that's another episode we're doing that for. Anyhow, I appreciate you listening. Couldn't do it without the support of the public radio station you're listening to right now. And we make this program from WXPN at the University of Pennsylvania in Philly. I'm Kaleo. We'll catch you on the next World Cafe.
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0: From NPR, this is World Cafe. I'm Kaleo. Coming up, songs. Yes, we'll play you some songs, including one from an Irish rock band who recently opened up for Olivia Rodrigo, and they look to have one of the biggest releases of the year in indie rock. They are called Florence Road. And when you think of voices that are unique, one of a kind in the world of indie rock, no one does it better than Courtney Barnett. New music from her headed your way.
7: Oh my God, just one thing at a time.
0: And what's that? Some more indie rock for you? Courtesy of now Godfathers in that world, The Strokes.
8: I'm going away to the country, don't wander off to
0: Plus, find out what musical duo met in an elevator during a gunfight. That's a tease, and that's coming up on today's World Cafe. Let's play you something new to start the show. A duo, brothers Harry and Reuben Smith, they grew up in England, but they live in the south of Spain now, and they make beautiful, timeless folk meets blues music. They are called the Sons of Sevilla. This is Streetlight Moon, new music on World Cafe.

Welcome one, welcome all. I'm Kaleo. It's World Cafe. Talk about the difference a year makes. A year ago, Florence Road hadn't even played a show out of Ireland. Now, they're getting played on the radio all throughout the United States. They finished off a tour with Olivia Rodrigo. There are a lot of big things to look forward to with this band, including making it onto NME's list of their Essential 100 Artists of 2026. Their new album is called Spring Forward. This song is Rabbits Can Swim. It's Florence Road on World Cafe.

From last year's album Restless, that is the trio Palmyra. Song is called Arizona. Also heard Radiohead with There There off of Hail to the Thief. Up next, into the archives with some iconic Philly soul on World Cafe.

0: Live from the archives, it's World Cafe. We are in the vault with live recordings from bands and artists who have visited over the years. And how did I never know that Hall & Oates met at a concert during a gunfight, hiding in an elevator, which this is absolutely true, back in 1967 at the Adelphi Ballroom in Philly. They were Temple students. They were playing in bands. There was a battle of the bands going on, and then a gang fight and a shootout broke out, and they hid in the elevator. And that's how Daryl Hall and John Oates got started. I can't go for that. It's World Cafe.
1: Sometimes things don't always work out the way you want them to, and you gotta go. You gotta say num num.

Maybe I need to take my time. Maybe I take my time. You understand what I'm talking about? Just take my time and slow it down a little bit so you can understand what I'm saying. I'm gonna slow it down. Now listen.

Late, great Sharon Jones. 100 days, 100 nights. Recorded live for World Cafe. Daryl Hall and John Oates, I can't go for that. And I thought I would say their name the way it actually shows up on their albums. Hall & Oates never shows up on a Daryl Hall and John Oates record. That you probably did know. Strokes, new music here on The Cafe. It's Going Shopping.

deep in the woods of Wisconsin is where Bon Iver started work on For Emma forever ago, and where he wrote that song, Skinny Love. Strokes, Going Shopping, before that from their new album, Reality Awaits. Got a few more to get to before we wrap up shop. Stay close. This is World Cafe.

Welcome back. It's World Cafe. I'm Kaleo. We recently spoke with Courtney Barnett about her new album, her first album in 5 years with lyrics. It's called Creature of Habit. You can find the interview at worldcafe.org. In the meantime, let's hear a song from the record. It's called One Thing at a Time.

0: Wrapping up this edition of World Cafe with Alabama Shakes, it's another life. Appreciate you listening, and thanks to our affiliates nationwide who make this show possible. We produce this program from WXPN at the University of Pennsylvania in Philadelphia. I'm Stephen Kaleo. This has been World Cafe from NPR.
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Streets of Minneapolis, Bruce Springsteen performing at Democracy Now!'s 30th anniversary event in the historic Riverside Church in Harlem. This is Democracy Now!

Good morning. It is 6:05. This is my Kota. -44 degrees in Kodiak this morning with a few clouds out there. It's a nice morning. At the airport, they indicate they have northwest winds at 3 miles per hour and 10 full miles of visibility. Look for mostly sunny skies today. A slight chance of showers after 1 p.m. High near 62 today. Calm winds turning to the east to 5 or so this afternoon. Mostly clear overnight tonight with a low of 49. Calm winds. And sunny skies for Thursday with a high near 65. West winds to 5. Becoming completely calm tomorrow. Look for mostly sunny skies for Juneteenth as well. A high near 66. Light west winds. For Saturday, just a chance of showers with cloudy skies. For Sunday, showers are likely. Showers are also likely on Monday. We do have a very low tide coming up. That will happen at 10:36 this morning here on the east side. That's going to be a minus 2.4-foot tide, a significant low tide. Over on the west side, your very low tide will happen at 11:06 this morning and be minus 3.7 feet in Larsen Bay. Mariners, here's your weather forecast for Marmot Island, Usitkanak, out to 15 nautical miles. South 15 today with seas at 4 feet. Southwest 15 tonight with 4-foot seas. And southwest 15 tomorrow with 3-foot seas. Over in the Shelikof Strait, southwest 15 today, tonight, and tomorrow. 3-foot seas coming up to 4 feet tonight. Back down to 3 feet tomorrow in the Shelikof.

And this is KMXT Kodiak. 44 degrees in Kodiak this morning with some cloudiness, quite a bit of blue sky is visible from the windows of the studio. Out at the airport, they have light northwest winds, a full 10 miles of visibility, and the Weather Service is predicting mostly sunny skies today with a slight chance of showers in the afternoon. We have a very low tide coming up this morning. That will happen at 10:36 here on the east side. I'm sure it's already going out pretty fast. That'll be a minus 2.4 foot tide. On the west side, your very low tide will happen at 11:06 and be minus 3.7 feet in Larson Bay.

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Good morning. It is 7:05. This is the SWR Big Band. -46 degrees this morning in Kodiak under what they are calling overcast skies. I can see some blue peeking through up here on Signal Hill. Out at the airport, they have light westerly winds, 10 miles of visibility. And the Weather Service is calling for mostly sunny skies today with a high near 62. Calm winds turning to the east to 5 or so this afternoon. Maybe a slight chance of showers after 1 p.m. today. Mostly clear overnight tonight with a low of 49 and calm winds. Sunny skies tomorrow with a high near 65, light west winds. Partly cloudy overnight for Thursday. Going to mostly sunny for Juneteenth with a high of 66 on Friday. West winds to 5, becoming completely calm. We do have a very low tide coming up this morning. That will happen at 10:36 here on the east side and be minus 2.4 feet way down there. Over on the west side, that will happen at 11:06 this morning and be minus 3.7 feet in Larson Bay. Mariners, here's your weather forecast for Marmot Island to Sitkanak out to 15 miles. South 15, becoming southwest 15 tonight and tomorrow. 4-foot seas tonight and today. 3-foot seas tomorrow on our east side. Over in the Shelikof Strait, southwest 15 for today, tonight, and tomorrow. 3-foot seas coming up to 4 feet tonight, then back down to 3 feet tomorrow.

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2: It's time for the KMXT Morning News. I'm Terry Haynes. State senators are closely examining a House-passed bill offering tax cuts for a North Slope natural gas pipeline as they near Friday's deadline to end a special session on the issue. Most of their concerns center on one theme: what's at risk for Alaskans if things don't go according to plan? At a hearing on Tuesday morning, senators pressed executives with the Alaska Gas Line Development Corporation and pipeline developer Glenn Farn on what would happen if the project falls apart. Glenn Farn, Alaska LNG president Adam Prestige, told lawmakers it was hard to imagine any scenario in which the state would be on the hook. Prestige says the way the project is structured, along with price controls included in the bill lawmakers are considering, means only Glenn Farn and investors who buy equity in the project would bear the risk of cost overruns or project failure.
3: If Glenn Farn were to determine that the project had failed, or if Glenn Farn were to decide to abandon the project, we wouldn't have any way to seek any recourse or any reimbursement for what we have done.
2: Alaska Gas Line Development Corporation executive Matt Kissinger told senators the only way the state could be on the hook is if it forced Glenn Farn out. And he said the agency's contract with Glenn Farn required the company to move the project forward, so it couldn't simply sit on its rights and stall progress. Another key question on senators' minds is just how big a tax cut is necessary to allow the project to move forward. Sitka Republican Senator Bert Stedman says he's convinced there needs to be some tax relief to make the project viable. But he says so far he hasn't seen anything from Glenn Farn showing how big that tax break needs to be.
4: There needs to be some concession or a change given to help the project get economically more viable. Okay. So the challenge we have is measuring that. For what we put on the table, what's the benefit?
2: Prestige said he'd come back with answers soon. But the clock is ticking. The 30-day special session has to end by Friday. Senate President Gary Stevens, a Kodiak Republican, says it's unclear when the bill will move to the Senate floor. He says some members of his caucus want to see changes before passing it back to the House for a concurrence vote. Meanwhile, senators are also expecting some veto override votes late this week, which could further complicate the timeline. Senator Rob Myers, a Fairbanks Republican in the minority caucus, says he'd like to see a small change to the bill that passed the House 34-5 on Friday, but he says he expects the Senate will pass something before the special session ends.
5: I'm hopeful. Kind of the conversation that I'm hearing around the building is I think we're going to get there. We'll see what it looks like.
2: Governor Mike Dunleavy said last month that if lawmakers didn't pass an acceptable bill during this special session, he'd call them right back for another. Juneau's historic Treadwell Gold Mine is a beloved city park with trails and a 9-hole frisbee golf course weaving through the ruins. Hole 2 was placed next to where an oil tank used to be, and last summer, oil rose to the surface. As KTOO's Alex Solomon reports, the state plans to assess how wide the pollution has spread this summer.
0: A short walk down the trail from the end of St. Anne's Avenue on Douglas Island, a bright orange plastic fence circles the site of an old oil tank in the Treadwell Mine Complex. The jagged metal rim is still sticking up several inches out of the ground. A sign reads, "Caution. Oil residue present. Please stay out."
6: They use bunker fuel, so it's similar to what the cruise ships use. It's a very dense, kind of tar-like fuel source.
0: That's Mark Wheeler, director of Parks and Recreation for the city and borough of Juneau. He says a resident reported an oil sheen at the site last August.
6: It seemed to have made its way to the surface last summer.
0: But miners must have put it there more than a century ago. So why has it only recently come up? Since oil floats on water, it's possible that over time, rainfall saturating the soil in the area buoyed blobs of oil to the surface. Paulette Simpson is president of the Treadwell Historical Society. She says this oil tank was one of several. They were part of the mine's wintertime energy transition

0: At the time, there were no laws requiring mining companies to clean up their messes or to set aside funds for reclamation if the companies dissolved. Any remaining contamination at Treadwell falls under the purview of the Alaska Department of Environmental Conservation. DEC's Brownfields program adopts abandoned industrial sites to clean them up. Flannery Ballard is an environmental program specialist with the Brownfields program. She says the first step is to study the problem. The state got a $25,000 grant from the U.S. Environmental Protection Agency to do that this summer.
1: It's one of the things we're going to investigate with our initial sampling. It's just, has contamination made out of the ring? If it has, how far widespread is it? How deep does it go, etc.?
0: She says sampling will be limited to the oil tank site and the area immediately surrounding it. After the initial assessment, Ballard says DEC will decide whether to apply for more federal funds to clean it up. She says she doesn't know how long it will take to clean up the pollution, since DEC hasn't yet studied how far it's extended. In Juneau, I'm Alex Solomon.
2: Senator Lisa Murkowski is among several members of Congress trying to prevent the National Science Foundation from dismantling portions of an instrument system that monitors the nation's oceans. The Alaska Beacon reports the National Science Foundation plans to pull out much of the instrumentation in the Ocean Observatories Initiative system, which began operating in 2016 and was intended to last for 3 decades. Under the Trump administration, the National Science Foundation plans in the coming year to remove instruments from off the waters of Alaska, as well as Washington State, Oregon, North Carolina, and Greenland. In a letter on Monday to the NSF's acting director, Murkowski and 9 other senators urged the agency to reverse the decision. The letter says the instruments are especially important this year because of the powerful El Niño system that is developing in the Pacific Ocean and is poised to disrupt widespread weather patterns. The system is also of particular importance to Alaska's multi-billion dollar fishing industry, which has objected to the station removal. A spokesperson for the National Science Foundation defended the changes as a, quote, de-scoping, close quote, rather than a dismantling of the system. GCI Internet and mobile services have been restored across the Aleutians, ending an outage that began 3 weeks ago. GCI's undersea fiber cable was damaged on May 27th, disrupting phone and internet service in communities including Akatan, False Pass, King Cove, Perryville, Sandpoint, and Unalaska. GCI had expected repairs to be finished last week, but weather pushed back the work. Many Aleutian residents rely on GCI for cell phone service, and it operates the only fiber optic network in the region. A GCI spokesperson said the company does not have details on what caused the damage. During the outage, GCI restored limited service through a backup network of satellite providers. The company said in a text message to customers that those affected will automatically get credits for their service plan once service is fully restored. A brown bear attacked a man biking the Dome Trail in Anchorage on Saturday afternoon, according to the Alaska Department of Fish and Game. Anchorage area biologist Corey Stantorf said the victim was riding his bike down the trail when he encountered a bear walking toward him.
3: He was able to stop before he got right to the bear, and he yelled at the bear, made himself look big, and then the bear charged. He was able to get his bike in front of him. The bear hit the bike once, knocked it down, then knocked the victim down.
2: He says the bear scratched and bit the man above the waist. The injuries are serious, Stantorf says, but not life-threatening. The attack was within a mile of Stuckagin Heights trailhead for the Dome. Stantorf said the victim self-rescued to the trailhead and received care at an Anchorage area hospital. He says the victim had bear spray but wasn't able to deploy it. He said the man did not have a dog, which can sometimes prompt attacks. Stantorf said the bear was likely startled by the man, sending the animal into a fight-or-flight mode.
3: A lot of times we see brown bears go into that fight mode. They have no idea what just came on them. They're a little bit startled. They see a perceived threat, they neutralize it, and then they get out of the area, which is exactly what this specific bear did.
2: Stantorf said the department will not try to find the bear because the animal was exhibiting normal bear behavior. The Dome Trail is more than 7 miles out and back and takes 6 hours to complete on foot, according to a trail's recreation website.

0: This is the second aggressive bear encounter on the Dome Trail in less than a year. A brown bear mauled and seriously injured a woman hiking on the same trail last July. There are several salmon streams near the trail, which Stantorf says are bear magnets.
1: Any wildlife encounter in general is a super unfortunate event, and it is a risk that we take as we recreate in backcountry.
0: You can find best practices for bear safety from the Alaska Department of Fish and Game on their website, adfg.alaska.gov. If you encounter an aggressive animal, contact wildlife troopers or your local fish and game office. 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
2: Improving car recycling. I'm Randy Simon, and this is Earthwise, a look at our changing environment. Old cars used to end up in landfills or be left to rust away on vacant land. That has changed dramatically over time. About 27 million vehicles are recycled globally each year, and about 12 million of those come from the United States. In fact, vehicles are the most recycled objects in America. 86% of auto parts are recyclable. Junk vehicles provide 14 million tons of recycled steel every year. In fact, about 25% of each new car is made using recycled steel. Recycled tires are repurposed in many ways. They end up in mulch, in playground surfaces, and on running tracks. Tens of millions of barrels of oil are saved by recycling end-of-life vehicles, car parts, and car batteries. Gallons of liquids like oil, coolant, and windshield washer fluid are salvaged from vehicles. Automotive glass is reused and turned into a variety of items. The European Union scraps about 6 million cars each year, and increasingly stringent laws promote comprehensive recycling. Researchers at the Technical University of Munich are studying ways to accomplish some of the most challenging recycling of end-of-life vehicles. Once the steel, glass, tires, and liquids are salvaged, the remainder is typically sent to a shredder. The result is a mixture of metals, textiles, plastics, foams, and composite materials. Extracting recyclable plastic from these mixtures is complex, but regulations in the EU are pushing for new methods of accomplishing it. The Munich researchers are testing new shredding, screening, and sensing methodologies aimed at making some of society's most recycled objects even more recyclable. Earthwise is a production of WAMC. Find us on social media at WAMC Radio and listen anytime, anywhere, wherever you get your podcasts.
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1: This is Asian View from NHK World Japan. I'm Keiko Kitagawa. Chinese President Xi Jinping has given Myanmar's military-backed government his strong support. Xi made that commitment when he met leader Min Aung Hlaing in Beijing on Tuesday.
2: China firmly supports Myanmar in safeguarding its sovereignty and territorial integrity. It also strongly supports the country's new government in coordinating development and security, as well as finding a correct development path that suits its national conditions and is supported by its people.
1: The military regime held an election from last December to January, but the UN and Western countries questioned the vote's legitimacy because it excluded pro-democracy parties. Vietnam has postponed plans to restrict the use of gasoline-powered motorcycles that do not meet environmental standards in the capital city of Hanoi. The restriction was to begin in July. Hanoi will now roll out the low-emission zone in three phases. This year will see public awareness efforts followed by restrictions on commercial motorcycles in 2027 and a ban on substandard gas-powered bikes starting in 2028. Japan and South American economic bloc Mercosur are set to begin negotiations aimed at reaching an economic partnership agreement, or EPA. Japanese Prime Minister Takaichi Sanae and Brazilian President Luiz Inácio Lula da Silva agreed on the issue when they met in France on Tuesday. Japan hopes to expand its exports of automobiles, auto-related parts, and farm, forestry, and fishery products to the five-nation bloc. We are broadcasting from NHK in Tokyo.
3: Good morning, Amy Martinez. It's hard to imagine there's anything that Lionel Messi has not done on a football pitch, but there was one thing, a hat trick in the World Cup. Emphasis on was, because yesterday, La Pulga Atomico found the back of the net three times in defending champ Argentina's match against Algeria. Now, if that wasn't impressive enough, Messi also tied the record for most career goals in the World Cup. He's got 16, and this year's World Cup is just getting started. It's Morning Edition.
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5: It's Morning Edition from NPR News. I'm Leila Fadel.
3: And I'm A. Martinez. The director of the FBI is describing a plot to attack Sunday's UFC event at the White House. Kash Patel first said on social media Tuesday that agents had foiled the plan and arrested multiple people. One suspect allegedly said the group intended to detonate drones over the crowd and then shoot people as they fled. A Secret Service official said that it was a serious threat and other suspects were still at large. Then Vice President J.D. Vance downplayed the threat on Fox News.
6: I found out about this, like the president, for the first time this morning. And it turns out the plot was, like, not that advanced. They weren't in town. They had not really done that much planning.
3: Joining us to discuss this is former Homeland Security official Juliet Kayyem, who writes the Substack newsletter Early Warning. So, Juliet, when you think about what the FBI alleges and then how Vice President Vance talked about it, I mean, how would you assess the threat?
7: Well, what we know is that at least five men have been arrested, and this was from California, Missouri, Nebraska, Ohio, and they appear to have been on a Signal chat discussing these sort of grandiose plans for a massive terror attack. They did not appear to have the capacity, did not appear to be imminent, and one of the mothers, this was not something the FBI found out. One of the mothers had come forward and said her son was acting in a weird way and was threatening to do something and had sort of hooked up with some other guys on Signal to plan something nefarious. So there was thoughts of it. There was discussion of it amongst this group, but there was absolutely no imminency. And we know that because, for example, the president and the vice president were not told about it. And generally, if there is a real terrorist threat or terrorist attack attempt against where they are, they would have been notified and there would have been changes to the security protocol for the UFC event.
3: So what do you think accounts for the disconnect seemingly between what the Secret Service is saying and what their bosses are saying?
7: I know. We're both laughing because it's like the first time you might just blame it on the fact that Kash Patel, you know, really didn't have any experience to be the director of the FBI. But we're a year and a half into this administration. This is probably the sixth or seventh time that Kash Patel aggressively, sometimes erroneously and often prematurely, as he did in this case, tweets out an ongoing investigation. At best, these are just silly, and he looks sort of immature and unable to control his emotions. But at worst, and we see that in this case, the information can disrupt an ongoing investigation. Look, the Secret Service has two roles. One is the one that we tend to know, which is they protect our VIPs, protect the constitutional order and the president and the vice president. A second role they have is investigations of these threats. And it does appear that there was an ongoing investigation because there are other people on the Signal chat. We want to identify who they are and determine that they weren't a threat to the president or anyone else. I don't understand why it's still happening, except his desire to sort of promote what the FBI is doing. And I'll be honest with you, I've never seen the Secret Service essentially in their press conference say the FBI was wrong to do this. They said it in code, but anyone listening understood that they were not happy.
3: Wow. Julia Kayyem leads the Homeland Security Project at Harvard University. Juliet, as always, thank you very much.
7: Thank you so much.

It is 10 minutes to 8 o'clock. Forty-six degrees in Kodiak this morning. Looks like blue skies out the window here at the station. At the airport, they indicate they have light west winds, 10 miles of visibility, and the Weather Service is predicting mostly sunny skies today. High near 62, calm winds turning to the east of 5 this afternoon. Mostly clear overnight tonight and sunny skies tomorrow. Look for mostly sunny skies on Friday as well.

0: 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Out at the airport, they have west wind at 5 miles per hour, 10 miles of visibility.
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2: From WHYY in Philadelphia, this is Fresh Air. I'm Dave Davies. Today, an inside look at one of the strangest episodes of Donald Trump's presidency, his campaign to take control of Greenland. New Yorker staff writer Ben Taub reveals some of the private actors who pushed the administration's effort for their own reasons and ways people in Greenland felt deceived by U.S. claims they'd reap great benefits by yielding to American demands. Taub says Trump's threats have taken a psychological toll on Greenlanders.
3: And now it's kind of morphed into something where people are just completely exhausted and worn down. They don't trust the United States. That trust cannot be rebuilt. It's something you can only break once, and it is broken.
2: Taub says while the idea of acquiring Greenland has dropped from the headlines, there are ongoing influence operations at Trump's direction to keep the possibility alive. First News.
4: Live from NPR News, I'm Lakshmi Singh. President Trump is currently holding a news conference as the G7 summit in France comes to a close and he heads back to Washington, D.C. At the gathering, uncertainties loomed over what's in the memorandum of understanding the U.S. announced with Iran for ending their conflict. As NPR's Frank Ordonez reports, Trump has said the text is not yet final and leaves open the possibility that the U.S. could go back to bombing Iran.
5: In a meeting with the Egyptian president, Trump said the agreement that's been signed with Iran doesn't prevent the U.S. from taking action if he feels it's necessary.
6: It's a memorandum of understanding, and if I don't like it, we'll go back to shooting at them, dropping bombs on their head.
7: When do you expect the wording?
6: If I don't like it, if they don't behave, we'll go right back to dropping bombs right smack in the middle of their head.
5: And Trump insisted that the agreement does not include any immediate sanctions relief. Franco Ordonez, NPR News, Evian, France.
4: Iran's Revolutionary Guard is warning of a harsh response if Israel does not halt its attacks in Lebanon. Israel continues to strike the Iran-backed militants Hezbollah despite the tentative deal reached between the U.S. and Iran. Here's NPR's Aya Batraoui.
8: Iran's Revolutionary Guard says Israel's violated the ceasefire in southern Lebanon 84 times in the past 2 days. And it warned in a statement Israel should expect a, quote, harsh response if it does not end its war against Hezbollah. Iran says the agreement with the U.S., set to be signed Friday, states attacks on Lebanon will be halted. Iran also says it views any continued Israeli occupation of Lebanon as a violation of this initial agreement. Israel says its forces will remain in southern Lebanon for as long as necessary. Hezbollah's attacks at Israel have killed 23 soldiers and 2 civilians. Lebanese authorities say Israel's attacks have killed more than 3,800 people, hundreds of them women and children, and displaced more than 1 million. Aya Batraoui, NPR News, Cairo.
4: The Republican chair of the Senate Select Committee on Intelligence, Tom Cotton, says Jay Clayton's confirmation hearing for Director of National Intelligence is still on, even though President Trump called for a delay. While at the G7, Trump took to social media early this morning Eastern time to announce the Senate hold off on Clayton until it confirmed the DNI nominee's replacement, a Trump personal lawyer, as U.S. Attorney for the Southern District of New York. Well, President Trump tapped Clayton after his pick for acting DNI, housing official Bill Pulte, faced a bipartisan revolt in Congress where lawmakers allowed FISA, a key intelligence gathering tool, to expire last week. President Trump said today he would not support FISA's authorization without a strict voting identification bill that currently lacks enough votes to pass Congress. U.S. stocks are mixed this hour. The Dow is up 267 points. This is NPR News.
9: Scientists are interested in a species of shrimp capable of landing surprisingly powerful punches without getting hurt. The peacock mantis shrimp is named for its colorful carapace and lives on the seabed of the Indian and Pacific Oceans near Southeast Asia. Though only about 1 to 7 inches long, it is a deadly predator equipped with one of the most powerful weapons in nature. That weapon is a hammer-shaped dactyl club. The club is strengthened by a calcium-containing mineral like that in human teeth and bones. During a strike, it reaches speeds of up to 50 miles per hour and hits with the force of a .22-caliber bullet. The club moves so fast, it creates imploding bubbles in the water. The shrimp's prey includes mollusks and other crustaceans, whose shells are cracked open by the force of impact. To keep the shrimp in captivity, special precautions are needed because the club can smash aquarium glass. At the Shedd Aquarium in Chicago, the animal is exhibited in a special aquarium made of acrylic 3 to 4 times thicker than the glass of other exhibits. In 2025, an international team of researchers published a study examining the structure of the shrimp's club to learn how the animal avoids injuring itself or its club when it punches. By firing laser pulses at the club, the researchers learned that its previously known structure of spiral staircase-like bundles can filter out harmful shockwaves. The findings could be used to enhance the structures of a variety of things we make, from airplane wings to wind turbine blades to hockey sticks. This moment of science comes from Indiana University, with production support from the Office of the Provost. I'm Yael Cassander.

0: Good morning, everyone, and happy Wednesday. This is KMXT Kodiak, 100.1 FM. KMXT is also in HD, and we have HD2 and HD3. We're also streaming live on the web at kmxt.org and on the KMXT app, which is available in both the Apple App Store and the Google Play Store. Taking a super quick look at the weather. It's just before 9 o'clock, and we're currently looking at apparently mostly cloudy skies. Looks pretty nice over here. Mostly cloudy skies at 48 degrees with south winds of 5 miles per hour. We are going to get started with Bird Note, and then we'll get into the Island Messenger, and then we have Vinyl Wednesday coming up here in just a few minutes.
1: The white-tailed kite is a bird of prey with an uncanny ability. Facing her slender body into the wind, with pointed wings and broad tail outstretched, the bird appears to hover mid-air, like, well, a kite. White-tailed kites are mostly pale, except for black patches on their wings and their signature red eyes. They only live in a few states in the U.S., but they're common in grasslands throughout much of Central and South America, where they hunt for rodents and small prey. These raptors can be territorial during the breeding season, when males defend prime hunting grounds to feed their mate and chicks. But the rest of the year, kites are more gregarious. It's not unusual to find 100 kites roosting in the same clump of trees. Though white-tailed kites are globally abundant, they still face threats from habitat loss as humans convert native grasslands to farms, pastures, and urban developments. We can support these graceful raptors by preserving the grasslands they call home. For Bird Note, I'm Michael Stein. This episode is dedicated in memory of Alice Ashbaugh, a lifelong birdwatcher and amateur ornithologist.

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1: All right, once again, good morning, everyone, and happy Wednesday. Take another look at the weather again, mostly cloudy, 48 degrees with south winds of 5 miles per hour. For today, there is a slight chance of showers after 1 p.m., mostly sunny with a high near 62, and calm wind becoming east around 5 miles per hour in the afternoon. The chance of precipitation is 20%. For tonight, mostly clear with a low around 49 and calm winds. And for tomorrow, Thursday, sunny with a high near 65, west wind around 5 miles per hour becoming calm. Our sunrise today was at 5:07 a.m. and sunset tonight will be at 11:13 p.m. This is giving us 18 hours and 6 minutes of daylight for a gain of 35 seconds over yesterday. And tomorrow's sunrise will be at 5:07 a.m. The record high for today was 80 degrees in 2015 and the record low was 36 in both 1966 and 1975. All right, taking a look at the synopsis for the North Gulf Coast, Kodiak Island waters, and Cook Inlet. A trial weakens across the Gulf through Friday morning. Super short one today. Awesome. For the marine weather, Marmot Island is Sitkanak out to 15 nautical miles. For today, south wind at 15 knots with seas of 4 feet. Tonight, southwest wind at 15 knots with seas of 4 feet. And tomorrow, Thursday, southwest wind at 15 knots with seas of 3 feet. For Marmot Island to Sitkanak from 15 to 85 nautical miles. For today, southwest wind at 15 knots with seas of 5 feet. Tonight, southwest wind at 15 knots with seas of 5 feet. And tomorrow, Thursday, southwest wind at 15 knots with seas of 4 feet. For Chiniac Bay today, variable wind less than 10 knots, becoming southeast 10 knots in the afternoon with seas of 3 feet. Tonight, variable wind less than 10 knots with seas of 3 feet subsiding to 1 foot after midnight. And tomorrow, Thursday, variable wind less than 10 knots with seas of 3 feet. For Marmot Bay, today, variable wind less than 10 knots with seas of 3 feet. Tonight, variable wind less than 10 knots with seas of 3 feet. And tomorrow, Thursday, variable wind less than 10 knots with seas of 2 feet. And finally, for the Shelikof Strait, today, southwest wind at 15 knots with seas of 3 feet. Tonight, southwest wind at 15 knots with seas of 4 feet. And tomorrow, Thursday, southwest wind at 15 knots with seas of 3 feet. Taking a look at our tides over here in the Kodiak District, we're coming up on a low tide at 10:36 a.m. of negative 2.4 feet. Our following high will be at 5:14 p.m. of 7.4 feet, and the following low will be at 10:24 p.m. of 2.1 feet, I should say. For the western side tides in Larsen Bay, they're also coming up on a low tide here at 11:06 a.m. of negative 3.7 feet. Their next tide will be at 5:32 p.m. of 13 feet, and their next low will be at 11:12 p.m. of 3.2 feet. All right, let's get into these community announcements. Starting off with the Kodiak Island Borough School District's free summer meals program. This is no cost and there's no sign up. You just show up. This is for all kids and teens 18 and under. And you can enjoy free, healthy, eat-on-site meals at the Kodiak High School Commons. This is Monday through Friday, June 2nd through August 14th at the Kodiak High School. There's breakfast from 8 to 9 a.m. and then lunch is 11:30 a.m. to 1 p.m. and they'll be closed on the 4th of July. And if you have any questions, you can call 907-486-7448. Kodiak Senior Center events for this week. Today, there is trivia during lunch. Come play for a chance to win a free lunch ticket. And also today, there is a beading craft with Gail at 1 p.m. And for navigating reentry on Kodiak, experience firsthand the obstacles people face after release from prison. Join us for a community reentry simulation. This is from 12 to 3 p.m. tomorrow, Thursday, June 18th, at the Afognak building. And free lunch will be provided from 12 to 1, and the simulation begins at 1 p.m. All right, just a few more. We are breezing through these PSAs today. Starting off with the KMXT Kodiak Moments calendar. We are still accepting submissions. You're limited to 3 photos per person, and the photos must be landscape and without watermarks. And you could submit your top 3 Kodiak photos at kmxt.org/Kodiak Moments 2027. And please submit them by June 30th to enter the photo contest. We've got some really good, really nice photos in right now. And we would love for your photos to be included in that lineup as well. So go ahead and send your top 3 Kodiak photos to kmxt.org/Kodiak Moments 2027. We are also working on our yearbook project because KMXT is turning 50 in 2026. 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Whether you've been here for decades or you just became a member, you belong in this book. KMXT members, please send us landscape photos of you and your family and include everyone's names. And you could submit your photos at kmxt.org/yearbook. And submissions are due June 30th. We also, next Saturday, the 27th, from 11 to 2, we will be here at the station. There's a little potluck situation going on, and we will have professional photos taken for the yearbook by Laura Booch. And that is next Saturday from 11 to 2. We'll have the grill going. There's a little potluck situation. So swing by if you want photos of you and your family for the yearbook. We'll be here. And finally, the last announcement for today is the KMXT Travel Raffle. We are still selling tickets for our Travel Raffle. Tickets are $40 each, 2 for 75 or 3 for 100. And there are only 300 tickets total. And the drawing will be on Tuesday, June 30th. First prize is your choice between an 8-day and 7-night stay at a Mexican resort for 2, a 4-day and 3-night stay in Las Vegas for 2, or a 5-night Caribbean cruise for 2. And 2 Alaska Airlines tickets are included in the first prize, and more information on the trip details is available at kmxt.org/2026raffle. Second prize is a stay at the Kodiak Wilderness Lodge, and third prize is a gift from the Frayne Shop. You can contact a KMXT board member or stop by the station here at 620 Egan Way to purchase tickets. And the drawing will be on Tuesday, June 30th. All right, that's it for our community announcements. Let's wrap up the rest of the Island Messenger, and we'll start off with the music, which I want to say is all 60s today. There might be a couple of 70s in here, but I think it's all 60s. We are going to start off here in just a minute with the Beach Boys, I Was Made to Love Her.
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0: All right, that was Lovin' Spoonful with Lovin' You, wrapping up our first set of Vinyl Wednesday. Before that was The Mamas and the Papas, Do You Want to Dance? And before that was The Beach Boys, I Was Made to Love Her. And again, we started off that set with The Monkees, I'll Be True to You. We are going to take a quick break for a couple of short announcements, and then we'll start off the second set of Vinyl Wednesday with The Rascals, A Place in the Sun, here in just a minute.
1: Here's today's edition of Health in a Heartbeat. While we won't trot out the tired adage detailing how women are from Venus and men are from Mars, there's no denying differences between the two sexes. And beyond stereotypical quirks distinct to both populations, there are often very real variations in the way health conditions play out over time, like in the case of obesity. According to new research from the European Association for the Study of Obesity, women display higher levels of inflammation and cholesterol, while men tend to develop risky abdominal fat and signs of liver stress. In the case of women, widespread inflammation can increase their chances of developing heart disease and type 2 diabetes. For men, the belly fat is considered a kind of visceral fat, one known for enveloping organs and increasing the risk of metabolic conditions and heart problems. Researchers suggest these differences are impacted by hormones, fat distribution, and immune system activity. In short, obesity's impacts are good for neither. Understanding these differences, though, might pave the way for researchers to look toward therapies that are targeted and differentiated by sex, testing their findings in larger populations and how it all comes back to clinical

0: Subscribe to our weekly e-newsletter. 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

0: All right, that was The Grassroots with Wayne Millionaires wrapping up our second set of Vinyl Wednesday. Before that was The Zombies, Tell Her No. Before that, The Birds, We'll Meet Again. And we start off that set with The Young Rascals, A Place in the Sun. We are going to take a quick break for a couple of short announcements, and then we will start off the final set of Vinyl Wednesday here in just a minute with Jefferson Airplane, My Best Friend.
1: The Kodiak National Wildlife Refuge requests that eligible, federally qualified subsistence users plan for limited permit availability beginning May 21st, 2026. 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Information about the Federal Subsistence Management Program may be found on the web at doi.gov/subsistence or at facebook.com/subsistencealaska.
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All right, that was Donovan with My Love Is True. Before that was Bee Gees, How Deep Is Your Love? Before that was The Beatles, When I'm 64. And again, we started off that set with Jefferson Airplane, My Best Friend. Looks like we've got some time for another couple of songs here. So let's get into it with The Turtles, Love in the City.

0: 50 degrees in Kodiak this morning with what they're calling mostly cloudy skies. At the airport, they indicate they have east winds at 6 miles per hour and 10 miles of visibility. The Weather Service is calling for mostly sunny skies today, high near 62.
1: Growing up, did you have younger siblings who kind of insinuated themselves into situations? Like they were afraid to miss out on whatever was going on? Tagging along behind you? Butting into conversations? Just being a general nudge? From APM American Public Media, this is Performance Today. I'm Valerie Kaler, youngest of six. Yep, it was me. I was the nudge. In this piece, Carl Nielsen gives voice to that pain-in-the-neck mischief maker with a snare drum, who interrupts and pesters and interjects its way into the clarinet solos in an uncomfortably familiar way. We'll hear Carl Nielsen's clarinet concerto later this hour. Clarinetist Martin Frost goes head-to-head with the mischievous snare drum later this hour. Right now, here he is with something a lot less snarky and a lot more lovesick. Oblivion by Astor Piazzolla. Richard Tognetti leads the Australian Chamber Orchestra with Martin Frost taking the achingly beautiful melody.

0: Astor Piazzolla's Oblivion. There are hundreds of versions out there featuring different instrumental lineups, clarinet and orchestra in the one we just heard, with Martin Frost and the Australian Chamber Orchestra led by Richard Tognetti. More Martin Frost is on the way this hour. From APM, American Public Media, this is Performance Today. I'm Valerie Kaler. I'm so glad you're here for today's musical adventures and discoveries. The great Austrian composer Franz Schubert was only 31 years old when he died. And yet he left us a tremendous body of work, 1,000 compositions or so. A few years ago, American pianist Jonathan Biss talked with us about how, as far as Schubert knew, he was pretty much writing music for a small circle of friends in Vienna in the 1820s. Most of his work during his life was unpublished, and a lot of it was never even played.
1: I think that Schubert, more than the other great composers, would be shocked to know that we're sitting here and playing his music, talking about it, feeling as strongly as we do about it. I feel so horribly sad for him when I think about how he never had the satisfaction of knowing what his music has brought to people. I mean, it's unbelievable to think that he never had the chance to know that that might happen.
0: And yet, here we are, nearly 200 years after the man's death, appreciating the depth of his emotional expression in music and his sheer inventiveness as a composer. Here's Jonathan Biss in concert at Spivey Hall in Morrow, Georgia, playing the opening movement of Schubert's Piano Sonata No. 19.

0: The Piano Sonata No. 19 by Franz Schubert. We heard the first movement from a concert at Spivey Hall at Clayton State University in Morrow, Georgia. Thanks to the Walter and Emily Spivey Foundation for making that recording available to us. The concert by American pianist and former P.T. Young artist in residence, Jonathan Biss. He was here as a P.T. Young artist way back in 2002. He's gone on to a stellar career, which includes quite a few albums. He told us that his Schubert album was a unique experience.
1: Of all of the records I've made, it was the most intense experience. I sort of was physically shaking at the end of it, I found. And I wasn't so much from the physical effort as just there's a kind of unbelievable intensity about this music. You know, there's just so much expressed in it.
0: American pianist Jonathan Biss on the music of Franz Schubert. You can hear his comments again and his playing, plus show archives, playlists, and so much more. It's all on the PT page at yourclassical.org. In a moment, following a train of thought. 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

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Located downtown on the mall right across from the boat harbor. 907-486-8844.

In 2022, composer Kevin Lau took a three-hour train ride from Toronto to London, Ontario. He dozed off and on, and when he was awake, he wrote down some musical ideas inspired by the feeling and the sound of the train. That became the piece we're about to hear, the String Quartet No. 5 by Kevin Lau, subtitled The Train to Improbable Places. You'll hear train sounds right at the beginning of the piece, and along the 8-minute journey, maybe some unexpected connections, a little quote from a piece by Mendelssohn, and ending with what the composer describes as a flash mob of Celtic fiddlers. Kevin Lau wrote this for the Viano Quartet. Let's hear it from a concert they gave in Tempe, Arizona. Music by Kevin Lau, his String Quartet No. 5, The Train to Improbable Places.

Canadian composer Kevin Lau wrote that a couple years ago, with the initial inspiration coming from a three-hour train ride, the String Quartet No. 5, subtitled The Train to Improbable Places. Kevin Lau wrote that for the Vienna Quartet and says he's grateful to that group. Quote, "They gave me license to write in a way that was childlike, virtuosic, and joyous." We even heard members of the quartet singing there at the end of the piece. The Vienna Quartet gave that concert in Tempe, Arizona, a performance that was part of the Hayden's Ferry Chamber Music Series.

In a moment. Knock, knock. Who's there? Interrupting snare drum. Interrupting snare... You're listening to Performance Today from APM.

It's possible that Danish composer Carl Nielsen saw the snare drum as a vehicle for musical mayhem. In the opening section of his Symphony No. 5, Nielsen featured what you might call a belligerent snare drum. Mindless

Hammering out a military rhythm, purposefully crossing the rhythm of the rest of the orchestra. And then, Nielsen wrote this rather diabolical instruction for the snare drummer, who's supposed to improvise as if at all costs to stop the progress of the orchestra. There seems to be a similar battle in the clarinet concerto he wrote 4 years later. Although the work is a clear spotlight for the clarinet, that snare drum infiltrates the flow.

Over and over, the snare drum tries to interrupt the clarinet, almost threatening to take over. But unlike in Nielsen's Fifth Symphony, this snare drum is playful as well as belligerent. Like an obnoxious sibling needling for a disruption, rather than a full-blown enemy hell-bent on taking things down completely. Let's hear it. A clarinet concerto with a snarky snare drum by Carl Nielsen. Martin Frost playing solo clarinet, Paavo Järvi conducting the North German Radio Elbphilharmonie Orchestra.

In the 1920s, Danish composer Carl Nielsen intended to write 5 concertos, one for each member of the Copenhagen Wind Quintet. He was only able to finish 2 of those proposed 5, a flute concerto and that virtuosic clarinet concerto we just heard. Martin Frost played solo clarinet. Pavel Järvi led the North German Radio Elbphilharmonie Orchestra in concert in Hamburg, Germany. 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

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It is your public radio station here in beautiful downtown Kodiak, Alaska, where we have partly cloudy skies, 52 degrees, east winds at 8 miles per hour at the airport, where they have 10 miles of visibility. And the Weather Service is calling for mostly sunny skies today, high near 62, not much in the way of wind.

0: Coming up on the Midday Report, state senators are closely examining a bill offering tax cuts for North Slope natural gas. Their deadline is Friday for the special session. Juneau's historic Treadwell Gold Mine Park is leaking oil. Senator Lisa Murkowski is among several members of Congress protesting the dismantling of an instrument system that monitors the nation's oceans. And GCI is back up for the Aleutians.
1: Live from NPR News, I'm Lakshmi Singh. President Trump says everyone he's met at the Group of Seven summit in France, quote, loves the deal he's agreed to with Iran. NPR's Michelle Kellerman has more.
2: President Trump has faced a lot of criticism from Iran hawks for signing a deal that focuses on the Strait of Hormuz and starts a 60-day clock to negotiate over Iran's nuclear program, which was the initial reason for launching the war. But Trump says only, quote, stupid people want him to continue dropping bombs.
3: Then it's a memorandum of understanding. If it doesn't get done in 60 days, that's all right. We go back to bombing. You know, I don't want to do that because it's so good.
2: He says the U.S. won't give Iran any money under the deal, but the agreement does pave the way for sanctions relief and investments from the region. Michelle Kellerman, NPR News, the State Department.
1: With inflation at its highest level in the U.S. in more than 3 years, the Federal Reserve's holding interest rates steady and signaling its next move could be a rate hike. Likely not good news to President Trump, who has been pushing for a rate cut. The new Fed chair, Kevin Warsh, explained the central bank's decision today.
4: The committee decided to maintain the target range for the Fed funds rate at 3.5% to 3.75% in support of the Fed's dual mandate. The committee also reaffirmed its policy of maintaining ample reserves in the banking system.
1: Developments today in the New York State case against Luigi Mangione, who's accused in the fatal shooting of the UnitedHealthcare CEO in 2024. NPR's Brian Mann reports defense lawyers are going to pursue a psychiatric defense.
5: This hearing was incredibly contentious. The big news, they will claim that he was under some kind of extreme emotional duress. He's accused, of course, of shooting and killing Brian Thompson, a top CEO at a health insurance company in 2024. There was back and forth between the prosecutor and the defense over whether defense attorneys have released medical information quickly enough. A lot of this is still redacted. We don't yet know exactly the nature of the mental illness that Mangione's defense team will claim. More about that is expected to be released in the coming days.
1: That's NPR's Brian Mann reporting. The Senate is delaying a confirmation hearing for Jay Clayton to serve as Director of National Intelligence after President Trump called on Republicans to hit the pause button. Here's NPR's Eric McDaniel.
6: President Trump said he wants action on an election security bill that has failed to attract enough support from members of his own party to pass the Senate. And Trump wants his acting Director of National Intelligence pick, Bill Pulte, to have more time in the role. To address both concerns, the president announced he was delaying Clayton's confirmation hearing. The disagreement reveals a notable chasm in expectations between the GOP-controlled Senate and the White House. Eric McDaniel, NPR News, Washington.
1: It's NPR.
7: Ang NPR Balita ay hatid sa inyo ng Providence Kodiak Island Counseling Center. Para sa kaukulang impormasyon tungkol sa aming mga serbisyo, tumawag lamang sa 481-2400.
0: For KMXT News, I'm Terry Haynes. Kodiak's biologists are hard at work in the field this summer. But funding cuts and high fuel costs are making it harder for them to get the data they need to manage the species they study. KMXT's Catherine Irving has more.
8: Gray whales are returning to Passagshack Bay for the summer, and Aleutian terns are nesting in the area's pastures. Both populations are struggling across the West Coast. Shunack Tribe biologists are monitoring this gray whale population and collaborating with Oregon State University to study their health. A big part of that is going out in a boat to look for dead gray whales and counting how many have arrived. But boats use diesel, and as of June 16th, diesel in Kodiak was around 70% more expensive than it was last year.
9: The whale surveys, we've had to definitely switch to a more shore-based approach than using watercraft for that.
8: That's Matt Van Dale, the tribe's natural resources director. Surveying from the shore means the team can only monitor areas that are visible from the road system. West Coast gray whale population estimates have declined by more than 50% over the past decade, and this year has been particularly bad in the lower 48. Scientists are worried it may become the worst year for whale deaths on record. Van Dale says this makes collecting accurate body condition and mortality data all the more important.
9: Particularly with what has happened during the northbound gray whale migration and the increased mortalities that have happened farther south. And hopefully we're not going to see that in Kodiak, but it's something that is very much one of our highest priorities for this season.
8: Van Dale says members of the community can help.
9: How fortunate we are in Kodiak to have, you know, very passionate outdoorsy community, and just figure out ways to have this outdoor community be our eyes and ears, because we can't be everywhere at once.
8: He says people should report anything unusual, like dead or distressed marine mammals, to the Shunack tribe or other appropriate authority. And they're not the only biologists facing cost difficulties this summer. All over Kodiak, the Alaska Department of Fish and Game has been setting up weirs to count salmon, including sockeye on the Buskin River. The Buskin sockeye weir had been funded by the Federal Office of Subsistence Management's Fishery Resource Monitoring Program up until 2025.
10: We weren't able to get our grant that's funded that project for the last 25-ish years this year.
8: Tyler Pollum is the sport fish biologist for Fish and Game's Kodiak office. He says in a normal summer, they would have three technicians and two high school interns working on the weir. But this year, he says the funding gap forced them to cut back to just two technicians. Partially because of the short staff, Pollum says they put the weir in around 3 weeks late, and they'll be closing it down early at the end of June instead of at the end of July. For the first time since at least 2000, their data set won't cover the entire run.
10: Our hope is to be able to get some sort of index to get an idea of the abundance at least, and then use that to keep informing management.
8: As it stands, sport fishermen can take two sockeye per day from the Kodiak Road Zone, which includes the Buskin River. Pollum says they don't have enough data yet to make any in-season changes to regulations for the Buskin sockeye. But through June 16th, 473 sockeye had passed through the weir, about an eighth of what came through by that same date last year. Pollum says it's below average, but not unexpected. If the run doesn't pick up soon, he says fishermen should expect restrictions. Reporting in Kodiak, I'm Catherine Irving.
0: State senators are closely examining a House-passed bill offering tax cuts for a North Slope natural gas pipeline as they near Friday's deadline to end a special session on the issue. Most of their concerns center on one theme: what's at risk for Alaskans if things don't go according to plan? At a hearing on Tuesday morning, senators pressed executives with the Alaska Gas Line Development Corporation and pipeline developer Glenn Farn on what would happen if the project falls apart. Glenn Farn, Alaska LNG President Adam Prestige, told lawmakers it was hard to imagine any scenario in which the state would be on the hook. Prestige says the way the project is structured, along with price controls included in the bill lawmakers are considering, means only Glen Farne and investors who buy equity in the project would bear the risk of cost overruns or project failure.
11: If Glen Farne were to determine that the project had failed, or if Glen Farne were to decide to abandon the project, we wouldn't have any way to seek any recourse or any reimbursement for what we have done.
0: Alaska Gas Line Development Corporation Executive Matt Kissinger told senators the only way the state could be on the hook is if it forced Glen Farne out. And he said the agency's contract with Glen Farne required the company to move the project forward, so it couldn't simply sit on its rights and stall progress. Another key question on senators' minds is just how big a tax cut is necessary to allow the project to move forward. Sitka Republican Senator Bert Stedman says he's convinced there needs to be some tax relief to make the project viable. But he says so far he hasn't seen anything from Glen Farne showing how big that tax break needs to be.
12: There needs to be some concession or a change given to help the project get economically more viable. Okay. So the challenge we have is measuring that for what we put on the table, what's the benefit?
0: Prestige said he'd come back with answers soon. But the clock is ticking. The 30-day special session has to end by Friday. Senate President Gary Stevens, a Kodiak Republican, says it's unclear when the bill will move to the Senate floor. He says some members of his caucus want to see changes before passing it back to the House for a concurrence vote. Meanwhile, senators are also expecting some veto override votes late this week, which could further complicate the timeline. Senator Rob Myers, a Fairbanks Republican in the minority caucus, says he'd like to see a small change to the bill that passed the House 34-5 on Friday, but he says he expects the Senate will pass something before the special session ends.
13: I'm hopeful. Kind of the conversation that I'm hearing around the building is I think we're going to get there. We'll see what it looks like.
0: Governor Mike Dunleavy said last month that if lawmakers didn't pass an acceptable bill during this special session, he'd call them right back for another. Juneau's historic Treadwell Gold Mine is a beloved city park with trails and a nine-hole frisbee golf course weaving through the ruins. Hole 2 was placed next to where an oil tank used to be, and last summer, oil rose to the surface. As KTOO's Alex Solomon reports, the state plans to assess how wide the pollution has spread this summer.
14: A short walk down the trail from the end of St. Anne's Avenue on Douglas Island, a bright orange plastic fence circles the site of an old oil tank in the Treadwell Mine Complex. The jagged metal rim is still sticking up several inches out of the ground. A sign reads, "Caution. Oil residue present. Please stay out."
15: They use bunker fuel, so it's similar to what the cruise ships use. It's a very dense, kind of tar-like fuel source.
14: That's Mark Wheeler, director of Parks and Recreation for the city and borough of Juneau. He says a resident reported an oil sheen at the site last August.
15: It seemed to have made its way to the surface last summer.
14: But miners must have put it there more than a century ago. So why has it only recently come up? Since oil floats on water, it's possible that over time, rainfall saturating the soil in the area buoyed blobs of oil to the surface. Paulette Simpson is president of the Treadwell Historical Society. She says this oil tank was one of several. They were part of the mine's wintertime energy transition from coal to oil.
16: The first oil tanks went in 1907, and they were there for 10 years until the mine collapsed in 17. And then they were drained and, my understanding, cut off.
14: This one is called Day Oil Tank Number 8. Simpson says it could hold 10,000 gallons of crude oil, enough to run the central power plant next to it for 24 hours. The Alaska Treadwell Mining Company, responsible for leaving the oil behind, collapsed after a massive cave-in flooded most of the tunnels in 1917. At the time, there were no laws requiring mining companies to clean up their messes or to set aside funds for reclamation if the companies dissolved. Any remaining contamination at Treadwell falls under the purview of the Alaska Department of Environmental Conservation. DEC's Brownfields program adopts abandoned industrial sites to clean them up. Flannery Ballard is an environmental program specialist with the Brownfields program. She says the first step is to study the problem. The state got a $25,000 grant from the U.S. Environmental Protection Agency to do that this summer.
17: It's one of the things we're going to investigate with our initial sampling. It's just, has contamination made out of the ring? If it has, how far widespread is it? How deep does it go, etc.?
14: She says sampling will be limited to the oil tank site and the area immediately surrounding it. After the initial assessment, Ballard says DEC will decide whether to apply for more federal funds to clean it up. She says she doesn't know how long it will take to clean up the pollution, since DEC hasn't yet studied how far it's extended. In Juneau, I'm Alex Solomon.
0: Senator Lisa Murkowski is among several members of Congress trying to prevent the National Science Foundation from dismantling portions of an instrument system that monitors the nation's oceans. The Alaska Beacon reports the National Science Foundation plans to pull out much of the instrumentation in the Ocean Observatory's initiative system, which began operating in 2016 and was intended to last for three decades. Under the Trump administration, the National Science Foundation plans in the coming year to remove instruments from off the waters of Alaska, as well as Washington State, Oregon, North Carolina, and Greenland. and a letter on Monday to the NSF's acting director. Murkowski and nine other senators urged the agency to reverse the decision. The letter says the instruments are especially important this year because of the powerful El Niño system that is developing in the Pacific Ocean and is poised to disrupt widespread weather patterns. The system is also of particular importance to Alaska's multi-billion-dollar fishing industry, which has objected to the station removal. A spokesperson for the National Science Foundation defended the changes as a, quote, de-scoping, close quote, rather than a dismantling of the system. The Fairbanks North Star Borough Assembly last week discussed possible litigation amid a tug-of-war over how much the Trans-Alaska pipeline system is worth. A decade-long settlement had held the assessed value at $8 billion, but it expired this year. The assembly convened in executive session, so most of the conversation wasn't public. But in a brief presentation before the closed-door session began, Robin Brenna, the attorney representing the borough, called the most recent development a, quote-unquote, good result. That's after a state review board gave the pipeline a value of $13 billion in a decision late last month. The 800-mile pipeline from Prudhoe Bay to Valdez is owned by ConocoPhillips, ExxonMobil, and Harvest Alaska, a subsidiary of Hillcorp. Alyeska Pipeline Service Company operates it on behalf of the owners. The pipeline runs through the North Slope Borough, Fairbanks North Star Borough, and City of Valdez. The state and those municipalities collect taxes on the property in an amount that increases or decreases depending on the pipeline's value. At a press availability last Thursday morning, Fairbanks Borough Mayor Greer Hopkins told reporters that decisions on the pipeline's value are a, quote, really big deal, close quote, for borough property taxpayers.
18: When we increase the overall assessed value and get an actual true good value as determined by courts or a settlement, that reduces the amount of taxes that everybody else has paid for their property taxes.
0: The companies had argued the pipeline is worth just under $3 billion, while the municipalities say it's more like $20 billion. The State Department of Revenue's assessment this year landed in the middle at about $10 billion. That led to appeals from both sides to the State Review Board, which increased it to $13 billion. If that decision holds, it would be about $5 billion higher than the valuation the pipeline has had for the last decade. Hopkins said that wouldn't mean more overall revenue for the borough, which operates under a tax revenue cap. But he said it would translate to other people's property tax bills dropping by about one-tenth of a mil, or $10 per $100,000 of assessed value. An appeal to state court from either side could be a big next step for the tax dispute, which wouldn't be unheard of. The parties have previously grappled all the way to the Alaska Supreme Court. An Alyeska spokesperson said Thursday that the owners are still reviewing the State Assessment Review Board's decision. A brown bear attacked a man biking the Dome Trail in Anchorage on Saturday afternoon, according to the Alaska Department of Fish and Game. Anchorage area biologist Corey Stantorf said the victim was riding his bike down the trail when he encountered a bear walking toward him.
19: He was able to stop before he got right to the bear, and he yelled at the bear, made himself look big, and then the bear charged. He was able to get his bike in front of him. The bear hit the bike once, knocked it down, then knocked the victim down.
0: He says the bear scratched and bit the man above the waist. The injuries are serious, Stantorf says, but not life-threatening. The attack was within a mile of Stuckagin Heights trailhead for the Dome. Stantorf said the victim self-rescued to the trailhead and received care at an Anchorage area hospital. He says the victim had bear spray but wasn't able to deploy it. He said the man did not have a dog, which can sometimes prompt attacks. Stantorf said the bear was likely startled by the man, sending the animal into a fight-or-flight mode.
19: You know, a lot of times we see brown bears go into that fight mode. They have no idea what just came on them. They're a little bit startled. They see a perceived threat, they neutralize it, and then they get out of the area, which is exactly what this specific bear did.
0: Stantorf said the department will not try to find the bear because the animal was exhibiting normal bear behavior. The Dome Trail is more than 7 miles out and back and takes 6 hours to complete on foot, according to a Trails Recreation website. This is the second aggressive bear encounter on the Dome Trail in less than a year. A brown bear mauled and seriously injured a woman hiking on the same trail last July. There are several salmon streams near the trail, which Stantorf says are bear magnets.
19: Any wildlife encounter in general is a super unfortunate event, and it is a risk that we take as we recreate in backcountry.
0: You can find best practices for bear safety from the Alaska Department of Fish and Game on their website, adfg.alaska.gov. If you encounter an aggressive animal, contact wildlife troopers or your local fish and game office. The city and borough of Juneau is repairing two school roofs this summer that were damaged during this past winter's record-breaking snowstorms. Deputy City Manager Robert Barr said the city is working closely with its insurers and contractors to repair the roofs.
20: We're trying to do it quickly because the faster we can get this done, the fewer impacts there will be on kids in the fall once school reopens.
0: He says engineers are working with the city on design work for repairing the two roofs. They've finalized designs where Glacier Valley Mendenhall River is still in the works. The roofs will be repaired to withstand a greater amount of snow. The Juneau Assembly is considering an emergency appropriation for the repairs during a special meeting on Thursday. If approved, it would allow the city to spend up to $3.5 million. Barr says that's the higher end of the estimated cost and that a lot of it should be reimbursed by insurance.
20: We don't really know what the actual cost is going to be yet until our insurance adjuster and our contractor have an opportunity to really dig into the details of those estimates, which they are doing right now.
0: Barr says the Juneau School District will communicate with families about impacts during the school year once the city has a better idea of how long the construction will take.
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2: Good afternoon and welcome to your Island Messenger for Wednesday. It is the 17th day of June, the year 2026. The sun rose today at 5:07. It will set again at 11:13. That will give us 18 hours and 6 minutes of glorious daylight, a gain of 35 seconds compared to yesterday. Our record high temperature for this date was 80 degrees set in 2015, and our record low was 36 set in 1966 and in 1975. It is currently 52 degrees in Kodiak with partly cloudy skies. It's a perfectly pleasant day with east winds at 8 miles per hour, 10 miles of visibility at the airport, and the prediction of mostly sunny skies for the rest of the day, mostly clear overnight tonight, and sunny skies tomorrow, mostly sunny skies on Friday as well. Look for highs in the lower to mid-60s, overnight low tonight about 49, not much in the way of wind, east winds to 5 or so for today, becoming calm tonight, turning to the west to 5 tomorrow, and then becoming calm tomorrow again. Well, the tide is coming back in after that very low tide this morning. The next high tide will be at 5:14 p.m. here on the east side and be 7.4 feet, followed by a low tide at 10:24 p.m. of 2.1 feet. And tomorrow's very low tide will happen at 11:23 here on the east side in the morning and be minus 1.9 feet, another quite low tide. Over on the west side, your high tide will happen at 5:32 p.m. and be 13 feet in Larsen Bay, followed by a low tide at 11:12 p.m. of 3.2 feet. And your very low tide in the morning will be at 11:53 a.m., almost noon, and be minus 2.8 feet in Larsen Bay. And your moon is now at 9.4%, and it's getting bigger. Mariners, here's your weather forecast for Marmot Island, Usitkanak, out to 15 miles. South 15, becoming southwest 15 for tonight and tomorrow. 4-foot seas for today and tonight, coming down to 3 feet tomorrow. For Friday, look for southwest 15 and 3-foot seas. Saturday through Sunday, variable 10 and seas at 5 feet on our east side. Over in the Shelikof Strait, southwest 15 for today, tonight, and tomorrow too. 3-foot seas coming up to 4 feet tonight and 3-foot seas tomorrow as well. For Friday, southwest 15 and 3-foot seas. Saturday, variable 10 with 3-foot seas. And Sunday, northeast 15 with seas at 3 feet. Sounds like some pretty nice weather. Just outside of the city of Kodiak and Chiniak Bay, variable less than 10, becoming southeast 10 this afternoon with 3-foot seas. Variable less than 10 tonight with 3-foot seas, subsiding to 1 foot after midnight. And for tomorrow in Chiniak Bay, variable less than 10 with 3-foot seas. Look for low winds Friday, Saturday, and Sunday, 10 knots, 3-foot seas. At the Kodiak Senior Center, in just about a half hour, they are going to be offering Beating Craft with Gail. That's happening at 1 p.m. at the Senior Center. On Thursday at the Senior Center, it's the Father's Day Luncheon. And for recurring events, Wednesdays at 9:30 a.m., Tai Chi with Deb. There will be no foot clinic this month. And don't forget to bring photos of your summer fun for the bulletin board. Kodiak Reentry would like to invite you to experience firsthand the obstacles people face after release from prison. Join them for a community reentry simulation. That's happening on Thursday, tomorrow from 12 to 3 p.m. at the Afognak building over in Near Island. Free lunch is provided from 12 to 1. Simulation begins at 1 p.m. Again, that's Thursday, June 18th. Learn what people face with reentry. On Sunday, June 21st, the Kodiak Hospice will be sponsoring a nature walk.

0: Kodiak College invites community members to participate in a series of public forums as part of the search for the next director of Kodiak College. The director search committee has identified three finalist candidates who will visit Kodiak June 23rd through 25th. During their visits, each candidate will participate in a public forum in which community members will have the opportunity to learn about their background, hear their vision for Kodiak College, and ask questions. All forums will be held at the Kodiak College Campus Center from 5 to 6 p.m. And the first one will be Tuesday, June 23rd, with Dr. Matthew Rich. That's 5 to 6 p.m. Tuesday, June 23rd. The next one will be Wednesday, June 24th, 5 to 6 p.m. with Dr. Samuel Hurt. And the next one after that will be Thursday, June 25th, 5 to 6 p.m. with Dr. Eric Fortune. So all of them 5 to 6 p.m., Tuesday through Wednesday, June 23rd to 25th at the Kodiak College's Campus Center. And refreshments will be provided.
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2: 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Welcome to Mary B's Place. Thank you for being here today and the 199 shows prior. That's right, believe it or not, today marks my 200th show on 100.1 FM. What started as me just sharing my tunes in an effort to find some footing while what brought me to Kodiak was falling apart has not only morphed into a full-fledged radio show with interviews where I occasionally get world debut access, as well as informative and entertaining playlists, but I've also made a legit podcast called The Doers of Things from this weekly opportunity I've had the past 200 weeks. To celebrate the occasion, I figured I'd go back to the origins of this show and share some songs with you. So here's an old song that I don't think I've ever released or played live. It was inspired by watching someone I cared a lot about struggle to write their life and get out of the dark places they were wallowing in. I wrote it in December of 2021. Little did I know then that 6 months later I'd be back in Alaska, this time on the Emerald Isle, and starting something that would be a guiding light for years to come. Here is Where Do You Go?

If you've been an avid listener, you know that a difficult relationship sort of pushed me to Kodiak. You were then able to hear how I fell in love again, and then how that ended around this time last year. I really do mean it when I say this show has been by my side the whole time. I'm anything but indifferent to the blessings it's been in my life. This song, however, is about the guy who last had a shot at my heart, but alas, he was indifferent to the opportunity. You can hear a few more songs inspired by him on show number 78 at marybrett.bandcamp.com. But for now, here is Indifferent Man.

I travel quite a bit. One of the perks of not really having a steady address. I often share playlists about the places I go, like show 85 about Nashville, show 94 about North Carolina, 104 about Dollywood, 109 covered New Orleans, 131 was about Alabama, 134 was about Corpus Christi, Texas, my hometown, 141 took you to Arkansas, and most recently, show number 192 was about Fort Worth. This next song was written on show 149's trip to Virginia. I often feel like a plastic bag in the wind. Not quite sure if I'm going in the right direction or doing the right thing, but all I know is I'm answering the call. Here is Hard to Know, Easy to Think.

Shortly after that trip to Virginia, my relationship came to a screeching halt. I'd be lying if I said I didn't see it coming. With a pretty banged up heart, I retreated to where you go when you need to lick your wounds. The mountains. And yes, Texas does have them. You can learn all about them on show 156. I even climbed one that was over 8,000 feet, proving to myself I could do hard things, so I could eventually do the hard thing of putting my heart back together. Shows 155 through 159 chronicle my time in the Texas desert via several interviews and a couple of playlists. Here, however, is a song I wrote while under those amazing dark sky stars. Here is Peace Over Pieces.

there are times I get inspired to write a song after the interviews I have with the amazing songwriters that Mary B's Place gives me the opportunity to sit down with. Some of these people I've followed for over 20 years, like the Band of Heathens from show 175. As soon as I got home from talking to them, I wrote this next song. When you're a songwriter, everything said and that happens around you is potential for a song lyric, but you have to be present to catch it. Same with all good things in life. If you're lost in the past or future, you'll miss the beauty right in front of your face. Here is Where Am I?

I mentioned before how I was not caught completely off guard by last summer's heartbreak, nor was I surprised about the one before that, and the one before that. I've always had a little voice that tells me who is right and wrong for me. I just hardly listen. However, this last unheeded message taught me everything I need to know now, so I'll no longer be requiring proof to validate the little voice's warning. If you want to know why I need playlists like 153, 154, 186, and 187, because I haven't listened in the past, and therefore maximized my pain, and it's music that helps me get to the other side. Call me stubborn. Call me an optimist who sees the best in people. Call me naive. All would be appropriate. But now you also need to add discerning to that list of adjectives. Here is I'm Gonna Listen.

I have said it many times, but I'm going to say it again because it's the honest truth. I really don't know where I'd be in my life right now had it not been for the opportunity KMXT gave me 200 weeks ago. This weekly radio show and the Doers of Things podcast that came on its heels have given my life needed direction and even a sense of purpose. I believe in the power of music and the power of being able to witness the humanness and vulnerability of creatives. My hope is that Mary B's Place inspires listeners to go after what it is they want to create, and at the very least, offer them an entertaining respite from the heaviness of life. My hope is that these songs I write help others get through their peaks and valleys the way the songs have helped me through mine. If you want to learn more about my personal journey, check out show number 37, which celebrates my 37th birthday, and show 180 for my 40th, where I answer questions that were submitted. Or you can check out show 100, where Kodiak's own Paul Van Dyke interviewed me and I share a few tunes. If you just want more Mary Brett songs, go all the way to the beginning with shows 1 through 5 and 9, as well as show 105. You can find all past 199 shows in the KMXT album, and you can find more of my songs in the other albums at marybrett.bandcamp.com. 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In the meantime, I'm Mary Brett saying, thanks a whole heck of a lot, KMXT, for the past 200 weeks.

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0: MC Taylor of the band His Golden Messenger had always thought of himself as a lone wolf, something he recently challenged.
1: Like, my question is, what choice do we have but to try and work towards hope?
0: On his new album, I'm People, Taylor puts his faith in humanity and the power of community.
1: I think I just found myself in sort of scenarios, situations, in emotional conundrums where I wasn't going to tough it out on my own. Like, I had to have conversations that were scary.
0: Coming up, Taylor talks about why hope is a choice and a responsibility, and we'll hear live performances. It's His Golden Messenger on today's World Cafe. What's up, party people? I'm Kaleo, just a few minutes away from our session with His Golden Messenger. Getting us there are the Waterboys.

0: 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Mostly clear overnight tonight with a low around 49, calm winds turning to the south to 5. And sunny skies tomorrow with a high near 62, southwest winds to 5. Mariners, here's your weather forecast for Chiniak Bay. Variable winds less than 10 knots for today, tonight, and tomorrow. Look for seas at 3 feet for today, tonight, and tomorrow.
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2: From NPR, this is World Cafe. I'm Kaleo. Coming up, songs. Yes, we'll play you some songs, including one from an Irish rock band who recently opened up for Olivia Rodrigo, and they look to have one of the biggest releases of the year in indie rock. They are called Florence Road. And when you think of voices that are unique, one of a kind in the world of indie rock, no one does it better than Courtney Barnett. New music from her headed your way.
3: Oh my God, just one thing at a time.
2: And what's that? 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Courtesy of now Godfathers in that world, The Strokes.
3: I'm going away to the country. Don't wander off to
2: Plus, find out what musical duo met in an elevator during a gunfight. That's a tease, and that's coming up on today's World Cafe. Let's play you something new to start the show. A duo, brothers Harry and Reuben Smith, they grew up in England, but they live in the south of Spain now, and they make beautiful, timeless folk meets blues music. They are called the Sons of Sevilla. This is Streetlight Moon, new music on World Cafe.

0: Wrapping up this edition of World Cafe with Alabama Shakes, it's another life. Appreciate you listening, and thanks to our affiliates nationwide who make this show possible. We produce this program from WXPN at the University of Pennsylvania in Philadelphia. I'm Stephen Kaleo. This has been World Cafe from NPR.
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0: 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Look for a high near 59 today, southeast winds to 5 or so. Mariners, here's your forecast for Chiniac Bay. Variable less than 10 for today, tonight, and tomorrow. Seas at 3 feet, subsiding to 1 foot after midnight, and then back up to 3 feet tomorrow.
1: I'm Christopher Kimball, and this is Most Viewed Radio. If you've ever watched television, chances are you've seen Harry Smith. As a reporter traveling the world, Harry's had many, many memorable meals.
2: I see her walk up the little gravel driveway, and she has by the feet two chickens. And so I said, well, I know what's for dinner now.
1: And back at the CBS Early Show, Harry anchored many live cooking segments, and not all of them were successful.
2: I was doing a segment, and we each had a mandolin.
1: Oh, yeah.
2: Right. And I glanced over to respond to something she said, which is...
1: not a good idea.
2: Not a good idea. And I am bleeding to beat the band. Oh, my God.
1: Behind the scenes and around the world with Harry Smith, that's coming up on Milk Street Radio from PRX right after the news.
3: Live from NPR News in Washington, I'm Ryland Barton. President Trump has wrapped up at the G7 summit in France, where the U.S.'s deal to end the war with Iran was top of mind. The president went through some of the details of that preliminary agreement in a press conference, as NPR's Deepa Shivaram reports.
4: President Trump laid out some of the broad strokes of his preliminary agreement with Iran at the press conference. Trump said Iran will, quote, work closely with the U.S. to turn over the enriched nuclear material that's buried in facilities deep in the earth.
5: When we have a chance, we'll do it. But in the meantime, we have cameras on every inch of it. Nobody can do it. And if they do, we'll hit them with Patriots. That's all.
4: He said the two sides would begin the technical discussions on the nuclear issues immediately. Any economic relief for Iran as a result of the deal, Trump said, will be based on merit, and it won't come from the U.S., though he says other nations may be able to invest in Iran. Deepa Shivaram, NPR News.
3: The Federal Reserve decided to hold its benchmark interest rate steady today as soaring energy prices have pushed inflation to its highest level in more than 3 years. It was Fed Chair Kevin Warsh's first rate decision, and the central bank hinted its next move could be a rate increase. NPR's Scott Horsley has more on how the Fed sees the U.S. economy.
6: I think it's just too early to know. Gas prices have come down from their recent peak, but AAA says the average price of gas is still more than a buck a gallon higher than it was when the war started. And, you know, even if tankers start moving freely through the Strait of Hormuz, energy analysts say it could take months before the market stabilizes. So Fed policymakers are projecting slower growth and higher inflation than they were a few months ago, as well as higher interest rates. You know, the rate forecasts are usually illustrated with little dots on a chart called the dot plot. But Warsh cautioned all of those forecasts should be taken with a big grain of salt.
3: NPR's Scott Horsley reporting. Federal prisoners have the right to file a grievance to seek to solve a problem, like stopping abuse by a guard or another prisoner, or asking for urgent medical care. NPR's Joseph Shapiro reports an analysis by the Marshall Project, and NPR shows the system rarely works in favor of prisoners.
7: NPR and the Marshall Project looked at records of nearly a million cases going back 24 years. In 2023, the last full year of records, fewer than 2% of cases got decided in favor of the prisoner, and just 1% of appeals for medical care. Many cases get decided on technicalities, not on their merits. Like a woman at a California prison who complained she was being sexually abused by a corrections officer. But her grievance was denied, she said, because she misspelled the guard's last name. The Federal Bureau of Prisons said the system is set up to, quote, solve problems and be responsive to issues raised by inmates. Joseph Shapiro, NPR News.
3: U.S. stocks dropped today. The S&P 500 slumped more than 1%. It's NPR News. The Trump administration is helping one of Elon Musk's companies fight allegations that it is illegally running dozens of natural gas turbines to power a data center in Mississippi. The NAACP says Musk's XAI business failed to get a permit, creating health risks in North Mississippi and nearby Memphis and violating the Federal Clean Air Act. Stephen Colbert got one last zinger in at his former employer, CBS, and it's cost the network money over some iconic music. NPR's Anastasia Tsiolkis reports.
8: Linus and Lucy is a world-famous Peanuts song written by composer Vince Guaraldi. And the owner of that music, Lee Mendelson Film Productions, goes after illegal use assiduously. On his last night hosting on May 21st, Stephen Colbert did a short segment about it.
9: Now, Peanuts is a powerful brand and corporation in and of itself.
8: And, well, we can't play the next part because the Late Show house band, Louis Cato and the Great Big Joy Machine, started to play Linus and Lucy. The Peanuts rights holders promptly went after CBS, which has paid an undisclosed licensing fee. The Peanuts rights holders have donated all that money to World Central Kitchen, the disaster relief nonprofit. Anastasia Tsiolkis, NPR News, New York.
3: Egypt and Iran will square off in a World Cup pride match in Seattle, coinciding with the city's celebration of the LGBTQ plus community. The countries are two of the most repressive for LGBTQ people. They have asked for the celebration to be canceled. Seattle organizers hope the match will contribute to positive change. This is NPR.
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1: This is Mill Street Radio from PRX, and I'm your host, Christopher Kimball. Harry Smith isn't just a reporter, he's my favorite reporter. With an ability to get behind the scenes to find the everyday humanity in any situation, Harry has also been witness to the growth of the American food scene.
11: Fall in Freedom, Maine is as beautiful as one would imagine. The tiny hamlet, home to a restaurant where a reservation is as valued as a winning lottery ticket. Of course, down the midway is Bacon on a Stick.
12: Quarter pound of bacon on a stick, only here at the Minnesota State Fair.
11: A walk through New York's Chinatown is a food lover's dream journey.
1: Later in the show, a lifetime of travel and eating stories with Harry Smith. But first, we're headed to the grill with Leela Bunyaratapan. Her book is called Flavors of the Southeast Asian Grill. Leela, welcome to Milk Street.
13: Thank you, Chris. Nice to be here.
1: So let's start with the basics. You know, what defines the grilling in Southeast Asia? I would think the grilling in, I don't know, the Philippines or Indonesia would be different than Thailand. So what are the common threads that holds everything together?
13: In this region, cooking over live fire is pretty common. So we share a lot of traits. And because of our shared geography and climate, the ingredients are pretty similar too. But because of the history and patterns of migration and the cultures and all that, there are differences as well. So you would never get the grilling of the Philippines confused with the grilling of, say, Laos.
1: So you have a traditional Thai clay grill. Let's start with that. Could you describe that to me?
13: Well, actually, it's a big clay jar that is typically used to store water. In the past, it would be rainwater. But some people, many years ago, started using it as a chicken roaster. Huh. And that clay jar is huge. It's waist high, and it's about 3 feet across. So you can grill like 8 whole chicken.
1: So would these like hang down into the pot?
13: Hang down halfway. The fire would be at the bottom. And then you would hang the chicken from the rim of the jar using some sort of metal hook.
1: Ghee smoked chicken and rice in a yogurt marinade. First of all, yogurt, you know, I have for over 40 years, I've been yelling about marinades don't work. But yogurt and chicken does work. I'm not quite sure why, but it does. So you want to take me through that whole thing?
13: Well, the yogurt in the marinade, the acidity of the yogurt does help. It makes the chicken tender and flavorful. But I think what I love most about that recipe is the smoking technique involved, which came from South Asia. It's called a dunkar, where what you do is you put, for example, like the rice and the chicken, and you put the whole finished dish in a pot or something that has a lid. And then you put ghee, which is South Asian clarified butter. You put that in a little cup. It has to be heat proof. You make a little hole in the mound of rice, and then you put that little cup in there, and then you light a piece of coal, and then you put that in the ghee, and it smokes.
1: Oh.
13: And then you immediately close the lid, and then it traps the smoke. It gives the food such an aromatic quality that you cannot get from another method of smoking. Not even smoking in a grill or in a smoker.
1: So could you do this just in a cast iron Dutch oven?
13: Yes, you can.
1: I think that's brilliant.
13: And I do it with any, like, for example, outside of the grilling season, because I live in Chicago and we have like 3 months of being able to actually do anything outside. So if I crave my Thai grilled chicken in, say, December, then I make my grilled chicken in the oven or even my air fryer, and then I would use this method. Like, you can even take your leftover fried rice. You can smoke it the next day, and it becomes, like, even better than the original.
1: So so the reverse sear ribeye steaks, is that put them in a low oven and get them up to temperature and then finish them off on a grill or in a pan?
13: Yes.
1: And is that, and that's now something, it seems like reverse sear steaks has become a thing in the last 5 to 10 years, I guess?
13: Yes. Although I would say reverse searing is what the people in Asia have been doing for a long time. They just don't call it reverse searing. Like back in the old days when we used charcoal to cook everything, mm-hmm. you buried eggplants, you buried eggs, you buried whole fish wrapped in banana leaves in the embers. And then that would be very, very low heat. And then after it's done, you sear it over direct heat afterwards. So that's like kind of reverse searing, but we just don't call it that.
1: Well, that reminds me of something that Jasper White, he was a famous New England chef, Boston mm-hmm. chef. And he said, the next time you think you've invented something in the kitchen, you haven't. he said, just forget it. It's like somebody's done it before. grilled eggs in the banana leaf boats.
13: Mm.
1: I really thought that was really cool. And that's something that goes back a long time, is sort of a traditional way of cooking eggs and shrimp or whatever.
13: Yes, this one is actually pretty traditional. It's the Northern Thai dish. You put the egg mixture in a banana leaf because when it's cooked, it releases a different type of aroma. It's not exactly smoky, but it's more like tea. And when you cook it on the grill, there is a special alchemy between eggs and banana leaves that you just cannot get from anything else.
1: So you left Thailand, I don't know, 20 years ago. Mm-hmm. Is there something you miss about the whole culture around food that you just can't find in Chicago?
13: In Thailand, specialization is, I would say in all of Southeast Asia, really, everything is specialized. It's very rare that you would find a good restaurant that does a lot of things well.
1: Oh, that's interesting.
13: Thai restaurants in the U.S. have been set up in such a way that we have created the expectations that there would be everything for everybody. It's almost like a tour of Thailand type of menu where you have regional dishes, you have stir fries, you have noodles, you have appetizers, you have everything. So in some ways, it's good because I would never say no to Thai food. Like, and I feel grateful that we have such great food in Chicago. But at the same time, I miss the specialization of going into a restaurant and know that this restaurant would make the best pad Thai because that's all they do.
1: You have that smoked coconut
14: cake. Tell me about that smoked coconut cake.
13: That recipe is special to me because it's kind of unique to my family. I grew up in a very, very traditional Thai home. It was in Bangkok, and it was in a modern part of the city. But the kitchen was almost like a replica of my great-grandmother's childhood kitchen, which would be in the late 1800s, like, really? Or maybe like early 1900s. Meaning there was no electricity, no gas, and she cooked everything using a stove, which is like waist high, and everything was powered with wood or charcoal, and it was like a museum in a house. And when friends came over, they looked at my kitchen and was like, what is this? You know, like,
14: that's cool.
13: I used to be embarrassed by it because my friends had like woof oven, you know, like Gaggenau and things like that. And I had this oven that looks like a drum barrel with charcoal at the bottom. And then you would bake whatever it is that you want to bake, including this coconut cake, in the middle. And then to brown the top, you put a piece of metal on top.
14: Right.
13: And then you put the burning coal on top of that.
14: Right.
13: So growing up, I thought it was weird. And now I'm like, oh, wow, I witnessed history without knowing
14: Well, that's what growing up is all about. All the things that embarrassed you as a 10-year-old, you realize was super cool.
13: Right.
14: Right. Leela, it's been a great pleasure. And Flavors of the Southeast Asian Grill is definitely going to be one of my favorite books this coming summer. Thank you.
13: Thank you so much, Chris.
14: That was Leela Bunyaratapan. Her book is Flavors of the Southeast Asian Grill. And now Sola Awaley is back to take your calls. Sola is a chef and author of Start Here, Instructions for Becoming a Better Cook. Sola, you've worked in restaurants. I have not, on purpose. But you must have learned stuff you could only learn in a restaurant. You couldn't learn at home. So what's an example of something that you know you only could have learned in a restaurant setting?
15: I'm really good at cutting masking tape into straight pieces.
14: That's great.
15: My tweezer skills are unparalleled.
14: And you use tweezers for doing really annoying little plating things?
15: Really annoying. There was this one dish that was razor clam sliced to look like slivered almonds. And then there was like a mound of some almond cream. And you had to individually place the slivers, alternating the slivers of razor clam and almond into like a little mound without getting any tweezer marks on anything.
14: What?
15: I could do that very quickly. So that's a skill that I'll never need.
14: Yeah, tweezer food. I don't know about tweezer food. So how do you feel about food that has a philosophy behind it versus just going to the local, you know, Italian place? Do you like both? Do you prefer one over the other?
15: I like both, and I think both are important. I know that a lot of people like to hate on fine dining, but I see it in the same way that you look at a movie you watch on a weeknight versus going to the opera.
14: Good point.
15: Maybe not a lot of people watch opera or ballet, but it's really important because it informs all of the other art.
14: Right.
15: And more importantly than that, with fine dining, that's where a lot of people train. I trained in fine dining. I'm not doing it anymore, but it did teach me about discipline, precision.
14: Good point.
15: Understanding like standards. So I think that it's an important training ground, and it does make me worried that we're losing spaces for people to train like that, because a lot of people can't afford to go to culinary school. So it is a great place for people to learn. But yeah, people can't afford to eat there, so it's harder to keep them alive.
14: Well, let me re-ask the question. How do you feel about a food that has backstory, right?
15: Mm-hmm.
14: That is, it's conceptual on some level, versus food that's just cooked and served and eaten, forgetting about the skill level and everything else. Do you care about that at all, or does that matter, or do you prefer one or the other?
15: I care about it, and I think all food has some backstory, even if it's not, like, obvious. Something like that might seem like fast food. Like, there's this place right next to me called Gnocchi on 9th. Have you heard of
14: it? No. Missed that one.
15: For $10, you get a little Chinese takeout container filled with gnocchi. The NYU students line up for it. It's like fast food, but it comes from something. Like, there's originally a place, I think in Canada, where there's like this little old lady who makes gnocchi in a window by hand and sells it in a similar fashion.
14: Oh, I love that.
15: So even though there's this store-bought and at a cheaper price point, but it's kind of like echoing that lady's stories. I think everything has a story.
14: That's true.
15: And maybe most of the stories are just for the nerds. And most people just see the tasty food. And I think all of those options are fine.
14: I agree with you. There are times when you want one and times when you want the fine dining experience, although I find myself wanting that less and less probably than I used to. But all right, let's take a call.
15: Welcome to Milk Street. Who's calling?
16: My name is Elena.
15: What's your question?
16: I am raising two young teen boys. They are just voracious eaters. I also have a husband who is equally voracious. I mean, I'm a trained chef, and I can't keep up with them. Left to their own devices, they'll go for packaged stuff because it's easy and it's satisfying, but it's not great nutrition and it doesn't fill them up. And I'm really concerned about that. So I just need resources and ideas to fill these bellies, snacks, and so on. They have no limits. They eat everything. I have one of them that was eating lamb chops before he stopped nursing. And both of them love oysters. On a Saturday, they'll grab a sack of oysters and grill them.
15: Oh, wow.
16: I mean, they'll eat anything. Yeah, I just need a little help and guidance.
15: Well, you're lucky they eat everything. That makes it so much easier.
16: It does.
15: My mom's move was there would always be stews. I don't know if they want to snack on stews, but my mom would always have several curries in the fridge. And the great thing about that is it actually gets better as it sits. And we would just help ourselves warm up some like chicken curry or fish curry. And there was always hot rice in the rice cooker. But that doesn't feel like snacky.
16: Right, right.
15: I don't know if this is weird, but what if there's just like always a charcuterie plate around?
16: Yeah, they eat some of that at lunchtime. I send them basically with that for lunch.
15: Fancy Lunchables?
16: Yeah, mom-made Lunchables, if you will, because sandwiches are too blasé.
14: Well, I do like, Sola, you had a charmed childhood. Fish curry with warm rice, I mean, geez. I guess at some point, can't you retire from the snacks if you're doing dinner?
16: Oh,
14: I mean,
16: yeah.
14: How come you still have to do the snacks?
16: Oh, I'd like to serve them dinner at 4:30.
14: There you go.
16: Oh.
14: That's it. You got it.
16: You know, I mean, seriously, feed them a full dinner at 4:30. But we are a traditional family. We like to sit down together, and that just doesn't work out. You know, on the weekends, they take themselves out, and they're very adventuresome with their flavors. They love Thai flavors. They love Indian food. They love Mexican, and all of these wonderful foods that are rich in flavor are actually really great because there's a lot of rice and bean kind of combinations.
14: One thing they do in Mexico City is they just take this great cheese with raw onion, roll it up, put it in a dish, throw on a tomato sauce, and throw in the oven. You know, any taco is just the tortilla with something on it. So you could have salsas sitting around, matcha, whatever, sauce, and then you can put anything you want on it. That's the simplest thing in the world. That would be high on my list. Sola?
15: Are they old enough to cook?
16: A little bit.
15: I like a meaty snack. So I feel like if they have oven privileges, you could have some wings or ribs that are like marinated, and then they can just throw it in the oven, 375, 45 minutes, and then just gnaw on some meat.
14: It's the 45 minutes, though. I don't know.
15: That's too long,
14: right? That could
15: be
14: too long, okay. Yeah. I have a 31-year-old, and all I have to do for him is a baguette, room temperature, salted butter, and cheddar cheese.
16: Yeah, we do that. Or we do sweet cream butter with Nutella.
14: Yeah, there you go.
16: I'm constantly in books. And, you know, what other great books do you like as resources?
14: There's a great book called Mediterranean Street Foods that came out a long time ago. You should take a look at that. But I would say... Okay. The things I would do are the very simple, like, sandwiches you find in Europe, right? like baguette or faisselle, sliced in half, butter, little jambon, a little ham, maybe a little cheese. I mean, the kind of things you could just pick up at a deli in Paris, right? Or in Italy, in Rome, it's the same thing. Right. It's focaccia sliced in half with something simple, cheese, whatever, in the center. You could do a million things with that. I don't have young kids with great palates like you do, so you obviously did something right, so congratulations.
16: Oh, thank you.
14: All right, take care. Thanks for calling.
16: Thanks so much.
14: Yeah.
16: All right, you take care. Bye-bye.
15: Bye.
14: This is Mostly Radio. If you have a question, call us, 855-426-9843, or just email us at questions@milkstreetradio.com. Welcome to Milk Street. Who's calling?
17: Hi, my name's Tracy Walker.
14: Hey, Tracy Walker. How can we help you?
17: Well, I read your Kitchen Insider piece with great joy. You gave great definitive clarity to the issue of bay leaves, and I was prompted throw away all my bay leaves, and I felt great joy. And then on the next page of the monthly magazine, there was a recipe for leek and potato soup that called for bay leaves, and my heart fell.
14: Well, let me explain to you how things work at Milk Street. It's a group of people who argue about things. And my food editor likes bay leaves. And I think, for the most part, they're useless. But that was his recipe. So I'm not a king who rules all of the kingdom. We have discussions. But I have to say, dried bay leaves. Now, we are going to do a test on this shortly to get some really premium ones in. But the ones I've used in the supermarket, I find have very, you never know they were in the dish. Now, fresh bay leaves, I think, have a kind of an odd flavor. It's very different than the dried bay leaves. So I don't really like those. But I'm open to the idea that there are dried bay leaves out there that do have flavor. I like, potentially, the smell of them. But have you noticed you open a jar of bay leaves and there's no smell?
17: Yeah, there's nothing.
14: Yeah, there's nothing. So it's like, it's the emperor's new clothes. It's like, if you open up a spice jar or whatever, herb jar, and there's no odor, there's no flavor. I mean, I don't know. Sola, what do you think?
15: I believe in bay leaves.
14: Well, it's good.
15: I do. I've done some dishes where they're like kind of the highlight, and then it is quite noticeable. Like, I roasted carrots in a bed of bay leaves just because I had a lot of dry bay leaves.
14: Okay,
15: and
14: but
15: the flavor did really come through there.
14: Yeah, but how many bay leaves were you using?
15: Maybe like 40.
14: Okay. All right. Okay. Made my point.
17: That's like $50 worth of bay leaves.
15: Yeah. Maybe. Yeah. Well, my husband makes this tomato sauce that's really delicious, and it's literally just butter, bay leaves, and tomato passata.
14: Right.
15: And it really comes through there. I feel like it's very impactful. But I guess, yeah, maybe if it's like a stew with a million other things and like wine and stock, I don't know if you need it.
14: A beef stew with two bay leaves is just a joke. I mean, you're not going to ever taste it, right?
17: Yeah, this leek and potato soup has six garlic cloves. It's got red pepper flakes. It's got salt. It's got pepper. It's got leeks. The subtle bay leaf flavor, just to me, I've never been able to taste it.
14: Yeah, I'm with you.
15: Well, what's this test going to be?
14: I think we're going to have to infuse, like take chicken stock, you know, or something like that, and infuse it with, you know, simmer it with bay leaves for half an hour or something. I think that we'll probably have to try a few other things, but that would be the starting point. But I would point out that since you have lots of restaurant experience, where are you sourcing your bay leaves? You probably get a better quality, right? Or are you just going to the supermarket?
15: No, I get everything from Burlap and Barrel, and it's super fresh
14: well, Burlap,
15: and fragrant.
14: Okay, well, there you go.
15: Wait, have you had, there's this dessert that they used to do at this Spanish restaurant. I don't remember the name, but it was, they dipped a bay leaf in donut batter and fried it, and then you, like, ate the donut batter off the leaf. It was incredible.
14: No, I've never heard of that.
15: There's a time and place for bay leaves.
14: Well, Tracy, I think you and I agree, but I am open to the possibility.
17: I look forward to hearing about the test. I am honored that you took my call. I'm a huge fan of both of you. So thank you.
14: Thanks, Tracy. Take care.
15: Thank you.
17: Bye-bye.
15: Bye.
14: Special thanks to Sola for joining me on the phone lines. She'll be back later in the show. Coming up next, my interview with Harry Smith.

This is Mill Street Radio. I'm your host, Christopher Kimball. Now it's time for a conversation with a friend, a very good friend. I first met Harry Smith when I was a guest on the CBS Morning Show, and I knew at once that he was a very different sort of morning show host. Curious, very well prepared, and always in the present. He's also traveled the world as a reporter.

0: amazing conversations that I wouldn't trade for anything.
1: Well, it goes back to the CBS Early Show. You did that for, what, 17 years or something?
0: Something like that altogether, yeah.
1: Long period of time. That's where we met. So what are some of the moments doing that that were really memorable for you, either just horrendously awful or great or just memorable?
0: There was only one really, really, really bad one. I was doing a segment with lovely young woman, not a chef per se, kind of a food personality. And we each had a mandolin.
1: Oh, yeah. Yeah.
0: Right. And I glanced over to respond to something she said, which is...
1: not a good idea.
0: Not a good idea. And I am bleeding to beat the band. I always carry a handkerchief in my pocket. And so during the rest of this segment, I am holding my hand, my poor little pinky, from like with this, and trying to keep it below camera,
1: right,
0: so that nobody could see it. Right. And thank goodness when the segment was over, the doctor on the show, we had just done the segment, her father worked at Roosevelt Hospital. She said, "I'll call my dad. You just go see him." So over I went, and he sewed me up. But oh my God, the pain and the blood.
1: Yeah.
0: What a awful.
1: So let me change course for a second. You went to Haiti after the 2010 earthquake, and you did this amazing segment. I still remember it. You walked around. People were cooking. They were charging cell phones with generators. But the part that really got to me was you were being taken around by a fixer. That's the person who drives you around. His name was Sebastian, and he took you out to his home and introduced you to his wife, Michelle, and their two-year-old son. And you turned to the camera. No, it was a voiceover, I think. And you said, "I wonder what will become of this child, his mother, and my friend." And the reason I bring this up, besides the fact I thought it was brilliant, was you were looking for the humanity, right, underneath the disaster, to connect people to the story.
0: Yeah.
1: And I just thought, A, that's not what most reporters do well, but you do extremely well. And two, and this is a long curve, but that's what cooking does, right? I mean, you connect people from different cultures through the cooking, even though they look different and speak a different language. So I just, it struck me, and I just, I wonder what you think of that analogy.
0: I couldn't agree with you more. So my ethnic background is Dutch, like as in from the Netherlands. I took my mother there after my father passed away decades ago. And in these little villages especially, there'd be a place called the Echte Bakker, which meant it was an authentic bakery. And I just love that word, that Echte. And as I've tried to talk to young reporters and producers about when you go into the field, you're searching for the Echte. You're looking for that actual, genuine thing.
1: Right.
0: It's that commonality.
1: So you've traveled a great deal. Matter of fact, you actually had a travel show. You want to tell us about that travel show? I love that show.
0: Oh, my God. We did a thing during the CBS days. We called it Travels with Harry. Yeah. And we would just go out. And one of the ways I describe it is I love to do stories that are not in the paper. So some of it would be me saying, well, you know, I've never really gone there. And I wonder if we can find that thing that's there, that person that's there who has, you know, something worth sharing. So, yeah, that was what that was about. It was great.
1: So you also had this great story about being in Iraq just days before the war starts, and you have this really good meal.
0: Yeah. We're with a fixer, and you know you're in a police state when the government says, this person's going with you. So the war's going to start any minute, and the fixer says, I want to take you to this place for lunch. And it was a bath party. And I liken the bath party at that state in Iraq's history to more as a mafia than a political organization. And everybody is in these very dark green plain uniforms. And we walk in and we're so, you know, God, you're not from here. and we sit down, and the second we sit

0: down, this hot naan-like bread flops in front of us. It's literally from the stove to the table. And everything there was, I'll never forget this. I felt like, well, the hummus felt like silk in my mouth. And the tabbouleh was so fresh and so fragrant. And afterwards I thought, well, is this because, you know, a war's going to start in a couple of days maybe, and we're a little extra, our senses are on overdrive, or is this just the food is that good? And I think it was really more the latter.
1: And then Germany, Munich, of course, you know, the beer halls.
0: Oh, my gosh. So I think it's the oldest one there. It's called the Augustiner. So my wife and I are there and drinking these really tall beers. And the Sauerbraten and the Spätzle, and it's just like, oh, every bite was so great. And, you know, maybe 10 or 15 feet away, this table of men, it was maybe a half a dozen, eight, nine guys, they start singing. And I thought, this is, and they're all in harmony and they sing so well. I guess, you know, maybe that's why we get on these planes and go these places, because we hope to be surprised. And that was a great surprise. Having a great meal with people you care about, or even somebody you just met, can actually be a transcendent experience. And
1: why do you say that?
0: Because you're aware enough that of whatever the care that was taken to prepare the food, and you're aware of your surroundings, and you're aware of the person sitting across from you, and that's, you know, when you recall it later, it gives you goosebumps. Mm-hmm. And that's transcendent. Am I crazy?
1: No, I think that's the best thing about food. It facilitates a larger experience, right? It's sort of the baseline, yeah, for whatever goes on around it.
0: Right. Can I tell a food story?
1: Sure.
0: I mentioned my Dutch heritage, and my mother was not a good cook. Just not great. But God, could she bake. Man, could she bake. And every Saturday morning of my entire life that I could remember, when I lived in the same house with her at 18236 Oakwood Avenue in Lansing, Illinois, every Saturday morning I would awaken to the aroma of bread rising. Mm. Oh, my God. She made the most phenomenal raisin bread. And that aroma and the safety and the comfort and the warmth of that, just as a place in your own heart and in your own sort of memory bank, is just amazing. So, yeah, that's food, right?
1: You talk about Jamaica, and you say you come back here and get a red stripe beer doesn't taste the same. So do you think that's because it's not 80 degrees and you're on a beach, or is that because it actually doesn't taste the same?
0: Well, okay. So my wife and I were in France, and we were eating at a restaurant. I know this sounds so snotty, but we were eating at a restaurant on the Côte d'Azur. Amazing place. And we're doing a cheese course at the end, and one of the cheeses was Livero. And so we come back and, you know, we're on the Upper West Side and we go to Fairway or wherever. And my wife is looking for Livero and she can't find it. And the cheese guy comes out and she says, I want Livero. And he says, you don't want Livero. I mean, talk about lost in translation. Yes, she did want Livero, but when you brought it home and you opened up the package, you just said, did I really eat this? Sometimes
1: it's ripe.
0: It just does not. The memory is what you should hang on to, right? And I think also sometimes there are different wines or different kinds of foods or things that you think, well, I'm going to make this here. And it has a lot more to do with geography, I think, than we give credit to.
1: Well, it also changes your habits. I know in Jamaica, like, the first day you go to lunch at 12:30 and you order a dark and stormy, right?
0: Mm-hmm.
1: And the next day it's 12. The next day it's 11:30.
0: Oh.
1: And then the next day it's right 11. You're going like, well, you know, we could have an early lunch.
0: Well, and you know, although there are aspects about that, I remember going to Italy for the first time. And I was right in the middle of my first tour on the morning news at CBS. And I was just constantly exhausted. And I could slow down. I could slow down enough to appreciate that the pace of life there was so different and so much better. And we were with a couple of other families, and we had rented this old villa. And we hired a local woman to cook for us. And I'll never forget this. One day, I see her walk up the little gravel driveway, and she has by the feet two chickens, right? And so I said, well, I know what's for dinner now. And then as she's walking through the yard, she's picking this, and she's picking that, and she's picking this, and she's picking that. And the best meals were on as meals. And we would stand up at the end of the meal and just praise her, standing ovations every night that she cooked. It was just that good because, you know what, in the end of the day, Chris Kimball, it was ekta.
1: Mm. Harry, it's been an enormous pleasure. Next time, please, over meal, I hope.
0: Oh, my
1: gosh.
0: Really
1: good to check in. Thanks for doing
0: this. It's my absolute pleasure. Thank you for having me.
1: That was television reporter Harry Smith. It's no secret that the media today is almost never about the everyday lives of the people who make the laws, fight the wars, cook the food, or doctor the sick. Harry Smith is a reporter who thrives on the little things. He cares about people, he cares about their stories. He believes that the quotidian tells the bigger picture. As the digital age proceeds apace, I predict that the analog will become the hot new trend. Writing things down on paper, stopping by to see a neighbor in person, joining the local rescue squad, cooking. Some might say that Harry Smith and those like him have an expiration date that is long past due. I say that his way of seeing the world is in fact our future, not our past. You're listening to Milk Street Radio. Coming up, what your knees and Spanish paella have in common.

0: I'm Christopher Kimball, and you're listening to Milk Street Radio. Right now, it's time for another call with my special guest co-host, Sola El Whaley.
1: Welcome to Milk Street. Who's calling?
2: Hi, my name is Jess.
1: Hi, Jess. What question do you have for us today?
2: My question is, my brother sold me half a cow, and we have a bunch of steaks that I do not know how to cook. And I say that because I do not own a grill, and we have been trying to do a reverse sear on these steaks. They're New York strips. They're really tough. And I cooked a giant meal. We did the steaks, we did asparagus, we did stuffed potatoes, and then we sat down to eat the steaks, and they were very, very tough. So what I have figured out is that I can cook a mean pot roast with New York strip, and I can cook them down for long periods of time in the oven, like to do a burrito filling or taco, like shredded tacos, but we can't just eat steak because this meat is so tough. So my question to you is, how can I cook this other than cooking it in the oven for such long periods of time?
1: Well, it sounds like with the reverse sear, I feel like it typically does a good job at keeping the meat tender. So I think that the issue is with the meat itself. So I would look for ways to like tenderize it. My instinct is I would want to slice it thin and do like a bulgogi marinade. And
2: so I've done that. I did that.
1: You've done that.
2: Yeah. Huh. So I did the bulgogi. I just did it in the oven. Like I put in all the seasonings and I just cooked it down for a few hours. But as far as putting anything in the skillet, I haven't done that.
1: Yeah, if you slice it thin and marinate it and you don't have a grill, you could do it like a quick sear in a hot griddle pan or cast iron.
2: Okay.
1: That's usually how I do it at home because I don't want to fire up the grill all the time.
2: Yeah.
1: It's going to get like really nice caramelization and it only takes a couple minutes aside. So it's quick.
2: Okay.
1: You just need to marinate it like overnight. You could also...
2: Okay.
1: I love making suya with tougher cuts. So suya is the Nigerian way of having meat. It's the name of the spice blend and the meat, but it's really simple. It's just like ground peanuts, onion, ginger, garlic, chili. But it's so much flavor, just that like combo. It's all stuff you probably already have. But similar thing, you like slice it thin, get it coated in the suya, let it hang out overnight, and then throw it under the broiler like you would a kebab.
2: Oh, okay. How do you spell that?
1: S-U-Y-A.
2: Okay, I can try that. So I guess the big question is, am I never going to be able to sit down and just have a steak with these cuts of meat?
0: Can I ask a question?
2: Yes.
0: So was this all grass-fed beef, I assume?
2: Yes, it's grass-fed beef. And I think that he told us that it was an older...
0: Yeah. Well, how old was this animal?
2: I didn't ask because he said that it was $5.99 a pound. So, you know, now I have a freezer full of meat that is, you know, it's kind of intolerable.
0: I used to raise Angus, right? I used 2 a year. At first I did it grass-fed and I tasted it and it was like your meat. It was really tough and gamey. It was... almost inedible.
2: Yeah.
0: And then I realized you have to grain them up in the last 3 or 4 months. So this idea of grass-fed without any corn or grain is a terrible idea. They need fat. It just makes the meat so much better. That's your problem. Also, if you're going to reverse sear, when I do it, I put it in 250 oven and I get the internal temp up to about 90 degrees, 95, under 100. And then I finish it a couple minutes aside in a skillet or a grill. So... just make sure if you do reverse sear, you're not end up overcooking the meat.
2: And that's what I may be doing.
0: Yeah, if you cooked it to 110 or 120 and then seared it off, you're overcooking the meat.
2: Yeah.
0: The other thing, Sola's got a great idea, is thinly slice the raw meat. You can freeze it for 15 minutes first. Throw in a marinade and do essentially a stir fry. you start off in a wok, or you could do a skillet, but wok, and cook it very quickly. Each side, take it out, put in the vegetables or whatever else you have, put it back in and finish with the sauce. But I think Sola's absolutely right. You thinly sliced, marinated, and very quick cooking.
2: Okay. Well, that helps a lot.
0: And undercook it as much as you can stand.
2: Yes, yeah. I think we did find that time that we sat down for our fancy steak dinner that it was so tough already, and then it was overcooked. And so we ended up flossing our teeth and eating vegetables for dinner.
0: Other thing you can do is sometimes if I cook a steak or something, you can thinly slice it, and then on the grill over the low part of the fire, you have a disposable aluminum pan with a marinade. And just throw that into the warm marinade and let it sit for a bit. It's an easy way to do it all outside. So you marinate it after you cook it. That also is good.
2: Okay.
0: That should help. Jess, thank you. You should talk to your brother about raising beef.
2: I know, but it was such a great deal.
0: It was not a great deal.
2: Now I know.
0: Yeah. Yes. A whole side of beef. That's
2: all right.
0: Beef.
2: Well, thank you all so much. You've been
0: very
2: helpful.
0: Thanks for calling. Take care.
1: Thank you. Bye.
2: All right. Bye-bye.
0: This is Milk Street Radio. Special thanks to Sola El Whaley, author of Start Here. You can find her on Instagram, YouTube, and on her Substack, Hot Dish with Sola. Now it's time to check in with her friends, Grant Barrett and Martha Barnett, of Away with Words. Grant and Martha, how are you guys doing?
3: Hi, Chris.
4: Hey, we're doing great. And today we're thinking about rice. Now, that's the essential ingredient that feeds billions of people every day. And it's so fundamental that it has, of course, found its way into lots of idioms and proverbs all around the world.
0: Well, I make it like every other day, so this is right up my alley.
4: Oh, yeah?
3: Yeah. You're one of the billions.
0: Very special.
3: By the time we're done, you're going to feel like the rat who fell into the rice jar, as they say in Vietnam. That is, you're going to be happy at your good fortune.
0: That's what I have to look forward to. Okay, great.
4: And you're not going to be the opposite of that, which in Spanish translates as to have too much chicken for not enough rice. That is, in other words, you're not going to have enough information.
0: That's actually, I got to think about that a little bit, but I like that. That's good. That's good.
3: Well, something else to think about, Chris. Do you think of yourself as a social person?
0: Me?
3: Yeah.
0: That's hilarious. No.
3: Taciturn Northeastern.
0: The first thing I think about if I'm invited to a party is when can I leave?
3: Well, okay, then we won't be using this Brazilian Portuguese expression for you. They call social butterflies a roche de festa, which means party rice, because like rice, a very social person can be found at every gathering. And they also won't be calling you their version of a party animal, which is party turkey.
0: Well, I can live without that. That's right.
3: Well, you're a rat and a turkey. We're getting there. The whole zoo's coming up.
0: This is not going well for me at all.
4: Well, Chris, maybe you'd enjoy that party more if you had some paella. Now, that's one of those foods that's named for the container it's cooked in.
0: Right.
4: That large flat pan in which you heat this dish of rice and seafood and other ingredients. In Catalan, the frying pan itself is known as the paella. And that ultimately comes from the Latin word for pan, which is patella.
0: Which is your knee, right?
4: Exactly. Yeah. It's the same word for those little bony pans, otherwise known as your kneecaps.
0: By the way, it's a little fun fact. The original paella was snails and rabbit.
4: What?
3: Oh, I love both of those.
0: That's the authentic. It wasn't 3 inches high filled with mussels and clams and fish and stuff. It was snails and rabbit.
3: Fantastic.
0: That's the original recipe. And they still make it that way, too. But anyway.
4: Oh, no kidding.
3: All right. Chris, another way we're going to try to lure you out of your house and to the party is serving those Italian rice balls known as arancini. And so they're named for the shape and color. It comes from the Italian word for orange, arancia.
0: That I knew, actually.
3: I knew we'd hit on one.
4: Well, somebody else is making sushi for this party.
3: This party's legendary, Martha.
4: And it's interesting to note that the word sushi comes from the Japanese word for sour, because originally it referred to the rice vinegar that's used to flavor these clumps of rice and hold them together before you garnish them with those thin slices of raw fish or sashimi. But as you know, at least outside of Japan, people often use the term sushi and sashimi interchangeably, but sushi goes back to an old word for sour.
0: Well, sushi, you know, back in the day, it was really about the rice. And today, a sushi chef will also say the same thing, that the rice is really the critical ingredient.
4: Mm.
3: You know, I'm getting the feeling that the hosts of this party didn't think their menu through, because this is all over the place. And as a matter of fact, in Caribbean Spanish, they would call this arroz con mango, which means rice with mango, but figuratively means a great confusion or a big mess. This menu is all over the place.
4: Yeah, and there's also a wonderful Spanish idiom suggesting that even at a celebration, there's always something that goes wrong. And this idiom translates as, there's always a hare in the soup and a little black bean in the rice.
0: Oh.
4: Ain't that the truth?
0: I have a choice here. I'm going with the bean and the rice.
3: Yeah, I think we'll all take the bean and not the hare.
0: Yeah.
3: And of course, you know, outside of the party, in Asian countries, rice is work and rice is life. And in Korea, bapchi means rice power or strength from food. And in fact, Koreans sometimes call themselves rice hearts. How nice is that?
0: Oh, that's a nice one. I like that.
4: Yeah. And then speaking of rice, the daily rice bowl is a fundamental part of East Asian imagery of rice as livelihood. For example, in China, there's the famous expression that translates iron rice bowl, and that refers to Maoist era job security. And of course, if you're a big wheel muckety muck in China, you're going to have a golden rice bowl or a silver rice bowl.
3: You know, many years ago, I heard a slogan being used. It was in Chinese on t-shirts, and it translated as, I fool around, I break my rice bowl, I am nothing.
0: What?
3: Yeah, it was just like,
0: I fool around, I break my rice bowl, I am nothing. That's a best-selling t-shirt idea. I know one when I hear one.
4: Well, there's more to say about rice, because in Japan, your rice seeds are your means of making a living. And in Korean, it's the same idea. It translates as rice line, one's means of support. And in Japan, to eat cold rice or to eat somebody else's rice refers to being isolated or left out of the loop or beyond your family's care, or to be in the doghouse with someone, I guess, because you were dancing around with a rice bowl on your head.
3: Well, as the Chinese say, when rice is cooked, it's cooked. What's done is done, and we're done.
0: Well, the one thing you didn't mention was rice-a-roni, so we'll just leave it there. Brandon, Martha, it's been a pleasure. Thank you.
3: San Francisco treat.
4: Bye, Chris.
3: Bye, Chris.
0: Thank you, guys. That was Grant Barrett and Martha Barnett, hosts of Away with Words. That's it for today. 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You can also find us on Facebook at Christopher Kimball's Milk Street, Instagram at 177 Milk Street. 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

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Assistant producer Madi Orozco. 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

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For our weather this afternoon, it's looking partly cloudy over at the Kodiak Airport. Our temperature is around 53 degrees Fahrenheit. We have a wind blowing east at around 9 miles per hour. This afternoon, we have a slight chance of showers. It's going to be partly sunny with a high near 62 degrees and an east wind around 5 miles per hour. Coming up,